Welcome aboard, my friends. You are tuned to Modern Jet Set. Thank you for flying the fancy skies. My name is Iris Berkeley. I am your pilot and your flight attendant for flight number 311 of the soundtrack to your utterly fabulous secret agent, oh, so funky life. This time we took off accompanied by Courtney Barnett from her spring 2026 fourth album, written right after she moved from Melbourne to Los Angeles. It's Creature of Habit. We heard Stay in Your Lane. We got Gringo Starr in the background at the moment with Girl from their eighth record, Sweethearts, from the Atlanta indie rockers. This time we're kind of getting a throwback surf kind of feel on this one. Super good track. And we've got so much more where this comes from. If you need to page any of our in-flight crew, just hit that button above your head with a picture of a cocktail umbrella on it, though, and someone will be around to help you out in a matter of moments. You can also email the flight deck if you'd like any time, day or night, at mail@modernjetset.com. Like I said, I think we got something for everyone in this here flight, so stick around. It's Modern Jet Set.

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Thank you for flying with Modern Jet Set. I am Iris Berkeley. We're a little more than a quarter way through this hour-long flight. We kicked off that last set with something new from indie pop duo Howdy. It was Try, Try, Try from 2026's Big World. After that, Beth Orton from her self-produced ninth record, The Ground Above on Partisan, we heard Other Side. And then Jessica Hoop brought us Viv Over Drink from her self-produced album, her very first one, but it's her seventh record, Long Wave Home. We've got Skin Shape underneath right now, Will Dory. This one's recorded in London in 2027, but had artists from all over the globe. Umoja, the song is Azon de Magnin. We got more of these global vibes coming up, plus plenty more other things awaiting you. You need to say hi. In the meantime, it's mail@modernjetset.com. But let's just keep on sailing through these fancy skies.

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By the flick of my wrist, here's another big disc. I guess, people.

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You don't have to eat chicken on Sunday, cause every day is fun day. 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Hit me. 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

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Then and there you'll realize you're not wrong. 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Let's live and let others live. 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

0: Reggae and dub vibes, vintage and modern, to bring us to the halfway point of today's Modern Jet Set Flight. First up in that last set was Patchy Man from 2025's Another Place, the LA one-man dub band Patchy Garcia. We heard ADSH, and then the Agro Band with Sweet Like Candy, oft sampled, oft imitated, never equaled. A band commonly known as the Aggravators Studio Ensemble, put together in the 70s by Bunny Lee. And Ezra Collective plus Green Tea Pang on a killer collab called Helicopters. And that's an all-star follow-up benefit, Help Volume 2 for War Child, following up on the original 1995 album. And that's halfway through this flight, but we got another half straight up ahead, so fear not. And as always, thank you for flying the fancy skies.
1: 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Let's sip some delicious coffee in one of Chattanooga's most unique spaces and talk about how you can get involved with the station. There's plenty of parking right out back at Shredder's Lair. That's Thursday, August 27th from 8 a.m. to 10 a.m. We'll see you there.
2: 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Thank you.

It's Modern Jets. Thank you for joining us on this hour-long jaunt through the fancy skies. We got some kind of 80s synth-pop vibes going on right now. This one is from Teen Blush. That's Chicago-based musician Ken Foss from 2019, which came out in 2026. We're hearing a song called Earth Candy. Josh DaCosta, before that, from his debut record New Wave Graveyard, he describes the album as, quote, greatest hits from a parallel universe. We heard Cordelia. Before that, Genesis Owusu with a single called Human Again, and Charlie Chimmy kicked us off with Rico from Disco Chimmy from 2026's first record on the brand new Club Coco label. If you need more of this, do not worry. We got more Jet Set vibing for you anytime at all. You can always find an instant replay of this most recent flight over on modernjetset.com, as well as archives and other fantastic info for your frequent flyers. 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

0: And friends, this is our final descent here on Modern Jet Set. We got Karate Boogaloo with a new one called Boogers Bounce of Joy in the background, a classic from Wildfire, 70s and 80s Trinidad funk band. Before that, we heard The Rebels, The Marlowes with a beautiful track called Harap Dan Ragu from their latest D Hotel Malibu, and Pearl and the Oysters brought us Mandarin Moon from their 2026 record on Stone's Throw, Monkey Mind. I'm Iris Berkeley. I want to sincerely thank you for joining me on today's Flight of Fancy. If you heard anything you love today, don't forget you can find this most recent flight and a full show archive whenever you need it at modernjetset.com. But until we meet again, stay safe, stay sane, stay sassy, and most importantly, stay sexy, my friends.
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1: But you've been reconnected to Futurescape Chattanooga's home for the music of the internet age, starting with hyperpop and following that thread into today's online underground scene. Join me, your host Pink Film, as I bring the digital into the real world right here on the airwaves of 88.1 WUTC Chattanooga. What's up, Chattanooga? We are back with another installment of Futurescapes, like you heard in the intro. And this week, I'm cooking up something special for you. Lately, I've been playing a lot of hyperpop and electropop, but I think I was feeling like changing it up a little bit this week and focusing on Rage. And I think this is one of my only shows that's going to be purely Rage so far. And I've been kind of lightly sprinkling it in because most of my family and friends hate this stuff, to be honest. And it is definitely an acquired taste, you could say. And I think you either love it or you hate it. And that is okay. Here at WUTC, we do have the freedom to experiment a little bit. So Rage, if you don't know, is a newer genre of hip-hop. And I think it reminds me of punk. It is wild. The beats are chaotic. There's lots of screaming and odd sounds, so give it a chance. I hope you enjoy it. The scene is mostly based in Atlanta, so that's also cool. It is regional, and let's get into it. This first song is by Che, and it's called OG Ginobili off of his 2026 EP, Empty Clip.

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Say F and then we huckin' head out that done. It's a big Chris back, this that eternal slumber.

You just heard Che with Make Out with My Chopper. Before that, we had Blood with Santa Left a Body. We heard other songs by Che, Nets Band, Osama-san, Slayer, Pretty Fun, and more. And where I could keep the night going with the track by Jane Remover and Funeral, this is called Supernova.

All right, you are listening to Futurescape, Chattanooga's home for rage and beyond. That last track was I Give Up, I Gave Up by Funeral. And up next we have F Swag by Nat Spend.

something for the I got bullets going whichever way I want them to go. I don't even want to swing right now. I just want you to go. She got two drugs.

You are listening to Futurescapes with me, your host, Pinkphone. We just heard a track by Young Phazo that was called All in Motion. Before that, we heard Funeral with I Want to Look Like You. And before that, we heard Xavier So Based with Patch Made. Xavier So Based is definitely one of my favorite of the Rage artists. I guess some people would say he's a jerk. Whatever. It's all kind of the same umbrella to me. You know, I'm pretty loosey-goosey with my genres, getting too specific. This next track is PZ with Fete Feeling.

the difference in the states.

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Just run it, just run it.

0: You just heard Xavier So Based with Party in My Place, produced by Skrillex. And we're going to wrap up the first half of Futurescapes, take the shortest break in radio history, and meet you on the other side.
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0: All right, I told you that break is super tiny, and we are back with Futurescapes. I am your host, Ping Phone, and we are keeping the rage theme going tonight because I'm being true to myself, and if I remember back to, I guess, my teenage years, when I first got my license, I used to hear this station from Chicago. I lived about 45 minutes away, and I would barely get this station only for, I don't know, about two or three blocks kind of by my house on the edge of my neighborhood, and they played Chicago Drill. I think sometimes it was unedited, too, but, you know, as a little white boy in the Chicago suburbs, that stuff blew my mind, and there was really nothing like that that I had ever heard before. This is before the internet was so ingrained in our lives. Obviously, I'm not that old. But radio was and still is a form of exploration. And I try to bring some stuff that might be crazy to our listeners, because otherwise you might not experience it. And this is the stuff that's happening right now. Rage music is at the forefront of hip-hop, and I think music in general. It's directly down the line from hyper-pop. Some of these artists, I think you can hear the inspiration from. And who knew, I put some Jane Remover in here just for the sake of listenability, because some people say this rage stuff is unlistenable. Not me, I enjoy it. Just think about it like it's punk music. It's raw energy, and it's just fun, it's unfiltered, and it's wild. Right, it speaks, I think, to something inside our spirit that is a little bit untamed and needs a release like this. And it fits perfectly in the internet age with it just being so fast and spasmodic. So let's get into some stuff. This is Osamasan with the track off of his 2025 album, Jump Out. This made some plans.

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1: We have another track by Osama-san with I Know What You Did Last Summer.

We just heard Love Hate by Xavier So Based. Before that, we heard another one by Che. That was Tuesday. And before that, we had Jane Remover with Psycho Boost. I can't talk right now. Featuring Danny Brown. And before that, we had Funeral with I'll Slit My Own Throat. Right now, we got Impact by Netspend and Xavier So Based.

in that deep. I can't let the creeps in. I can't let

I can't let you go.

You are listening to Futurescapes with your host, Pinkphone. This is Chattanooga's home for rage. Let's keep the night going where nets bend.

I think I'm lit, jump in. Yeah, she on my I'm just shut up. You need some spit, hold up. And a stick, might need a grip, hold up. Yeah, and no bitch, I act stiff, yeah, and I think it's a glitch, cause now I'm big, you gon' what? Ain't through that pitch and all that out. I love, she my pit stop. Yeah, I can't gonna say no out.

You are listening to Futurescapes, and we just heard Slayer with Died But Came Back. Slayer's super cool. He mixes the rage sounds with some hyper pop and J-pop. I find what he does to be super interesting. Somehow he's a little bit controversial in the scene, I think because his melodies are legible, but whatever. I like him, I hope you do too. I got a few more tracks for you tonight. And this next one is another one by Xavier So Based with 100,000. Let's get into it.

0: You just heard Osama-san with Pop off of his 2023 album Flex Music. That was the one that really broke him onto the scene as one of the young voices in hip-hop and one of the architects of the Rage sound. Before that, we heard Netspend with Stressed. And that is going to wrap up our evening here on Futurescapes. I am your host, Pingphone. Give me a follow on Instagram at PINKF0NE. Once again, you can find me on Instagram at PINKF0NE. And just link with me. And if you have any recommendations, or especially if you know any local artists who are working in this sound, let me know, because I'm not really sure of too many people who are doing this type of sound locally. Obviously, it is regional, as many of the artists you heard tonight are based in Atlanta. And that's pretty cool. But anyways, we're going to wrap up tonight, and I'll be back to hang out with you again next Friday. So I'll see you then.
1: 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There's plenty of parking right out back at Shredder's Lair. That's Thursday, August 27th from 8 a.m. to 10 a.m. We'll see you there.
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4: 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I'm Paola, and this week I've got a drum and bass mix for you guys. It's going to have a little bit of jazz influence, a little bit of liquid, and some breaks, and some jungle. Hope you like it.

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We're here every week at the same time, 11 to midnight. I'm Paola, and thanks so much for listening.

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3: Oh yeah, it's time to get the party started. I'm DJ King, and I'll be serving you bangers for the next hour. I got Nelly, I got Zeddy Wheel on the way.

Janet Jackson, I got drum, I got Western. And boy, we just gonna keep it rolling, we gonna keep the vibes going. But right now, Cali Swag District wanna teach you how to Dougie. 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

And we vibing right along with these bangers. It's your favorite host, DJ King. And we got some Khalid, we got some Disclosure on the way. But right now, check out this song by Arizona. It's called I Was Wrong, right here on WUTC Radio.

oh yeah, it's time to hop off in this time machine and take you back to the 80s and 90s. I got some Boys to Men, I got some Bobby Brown, and of course everybody knows this song. This is Lionel Richie, All Night Long, right here on WUTC Radio.

Oh yeah, that was Motown Philly by Boys to Men. And I know how y'all like the old school banger, so I keep those coming for you. You know what I'm saying? But it looks like it's almost time for me to get out of here, man. Has it been an hour already? Time flies when you're having fun. I say time flies when you're listening to bangers. My name is DJ King, and I'm signing off for the hour. But here's Rotimi. Want more? Right here on WUTC Radio.

What's the difference from the future and the past? Just seen Batman, Lex Luthor, drag racing in a Jag. Why? Started floating through the valley of the city of the angels gripping cash. Now I'm bleeding on the people, I forgot that I still got an open gash. I'm the realest kid you never had.

0: This is Ken Dryden, host of Timeless Jazz. 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

0: Gina X performance with the title track to Nice Mover, 1979. Gina X performance was a duo formed in Cologne in 78, a time of economic and social upheaval in Germany, with Can and Karlheinz Stockhausen providing the soundtrack to the city. Zeus Beheld arose from this environment, a progressive rock musician. He wanted to experiment with synthesizers, stripping away the blues-based conventions of rock music. Enter art history student Gina Kikwan. She was originally brought in to contribute some spoken word tracks. It blossomed into something bigger. Within the architecture of held synthesizers and vocoders, Kikwan keeps things ambiguous. In her lyrics, the idea of gender, persona, language, it all seems fluid. Live, the duo were more like a performance art ensemble than a rock band. It came to an end in 1984. Zeus Beheld went on to produce hit albums from Dead or Alive, Transvision Vamp, and Men Without Hats. Kikwan remained a central figure in the Cologne art scene. The album has been reissued numerous times. It's now considered a groundbreaking classic, astride disco and art rock, a preset for synth pop to come. Gina X performance, Nice Mover, 1979. Synth pop, nonstop. I'm Patrick. Arriving in the hour, some In Excess and Ladytron. New music out of LA and New England. Trust.
1: Synth pop nonstop.

Spike Hellas Pillow Talk from their new album, Successor. It's their third. They're an LA duo. They've been working together for close to a decade. No label, no management, no publicist. When they started, they envisioned playing warehouse parties instead of conventional concerts. And some define their style as EBM, electronic body music. But they really try to fuse 80s hip-hop, freestyle, and techno sounds with industrial rock-style vocals. Spike Hellas, Pillow Talk. The Flirts, something completely different, but somehow it works. Passion from 82. Trust kicked off that set. Synth pop nonstop.

0: Boy Harsher Jeans from their latest Get Mean, which will be out September 18th. They met as film students in Savannah, Georgia, and now they're on their fifth album. It's their first for a major label, Boy Harsher Jeans. In Excess, the extended version of The One Thing, came from an EP called Decadance in 83 that collected four extended versions of tracks that would become singles. Bound by Endogamy, Ruine des Seigneurs Uniques, from last year, and Tere Tere, Dreams. Synth Pop Nonstop, I'm Patrick. Anne Steele traveled from Michigan to Italy in the late 70s to work as a model. Besides having a great look, she had a degree in mathematics, was a pianist, and a student of Renaissance music, as well as a classically trained dancer. And there she met a composer working in electronic music, and they made an astonishing futuristic album named for her. One song from that album was released as a single in the Netherlands, and an electronic music trio from Belgium heard it and covered it, and many assume that it is an original because it sounds so perfectly Telex.
1: Synth Pop Non

Upset Upsilon X, or ZYX, was an Austrian duo grounded in film and psychology, influenced by Eastern classical music, Dadaism, and pop art. They started experimenting with electronic music in 1977, so they're really contemporaries with the likes of Cabaret Voltaire and Yellow, although far less known. A self-contained unit with their own studio in Vienna. And despite being signed to a major label, RCA, Upset Upsilon X showed little interest in the music business and invested their time and resources in multimedia work, art installation, design, and video. Trust No Woman was their only album, but the duo continued to work together as Graf und Sex, creating multimedia and interactive work within the art realm. Upset Upsilon X, Hey You, from the album Trust No Woman, 1981. Lady Tron, He Took Me to a Movie, from their 2001 album 604. And Telex, My Time, originally recorded by Ann Steele. Synth pop nonstop.

0: 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Would you like to see a playlist? It can be found at synthpopnonstop.com. If you follow us on Blue Sky, I promise to make a post or two. Double speak.
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0: 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There's plenty of parking right out back at Shredder's Lair. 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

0: works better if I turn the microphone on, doesn't it? Well, hello there, everybody. I am Amanda Richard, and welcome to another edition of Whiskey Before Breakfast Radio, or the Rich Program, depending on where you are listening. We've got a wild show for you today, as usual. 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All right, we're going to start off by going to Budokan, Japan, in 1984. Here comes Willie Nelson with Whiskey River.
1: Thank you very much, ladies and gentlemen. 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

why you listen to the All Day Breakfast String Band from Montreal, Quebec. Play Wilson's Clog from their 2018 record, Who Let the Dogs Out? I will tell you about the liquored upset with which we opened up today's episode of Whiskey Before Breakfast Radio, or the Roots Program. We start off with a live recording of Willie Nelson performing Whiskey River, live at Budokan in Tokyo, Japan on February 23rd of 1984. Then we stayed in the live section of the library, if you will, and we heard Robin and Linda Williams featuring the singing of Jim Watson doing If the River Was Whiskey, also known as the Hesitation Blues, and that's from their record Radio Songs, which came out in 2007. Then after the PSA, we heard from a band called Creamery Station doing a song totally different from Willie Nelson's song called Whiskey River. And that was from their 2023 record, Story to Tell. And then, in case Maggie from Michigan was listening,

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1: Well, I went to my local farm stand and they had southern peaches advertised, not local peaches. The frost killed them. And I also got a record from a promoter that began with two characters in the song exchanging tomatoes for grass cutting services. Well, that all led me to this following set of music that I certainly hope you enjoy.

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Like juicy fresh peaches and tomatoes in the summer. Lady peas, collard greens, and ice cream that you churn at home. The first laugh of a baby is a wonder. The smell of biscuits cooking and coffee brewing and wafting up from the kitchen downstairs. As the sun comes through the window on a brand new day. Going through old pictures my daughter drew me.

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Cold milk and cornbread and Hank Williams. My granddaddy always thought he was great. Watching football with my cousins in October. After we've roasted oysters on the grill outside. Cruising through old memories like a Cadillac. You just rear back and let it ride.

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She's got told you so eyes and a wicked grin. 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

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When I first met Rachel, she told me she was gay, married to Aisha, their first baby.

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Some suits came around with their sirens and their lights. Woke up the neighborhood. In the middle of the night, they flashed a badge, read her rights, then arrested Rachel and her away.

restless in my head, and I keep thinking, if they can come for Rachel, if they can come for Rachel, who's next?

In the background, you're listening to Ivan Rosenberg on the Dobro and his pals play Louis Dobro. I think his pals here include all the members of the Slocan Ramblers and a couple of other musicians. This is the title track from his 2016 record of Louis Dobro, and this is the musical bed you'll listen to while I tell you about that last song that put us all in the garden for a while. We start off with Jefferson Ross doing Peaches and Tomatoes from his Low Country Wedding record that came out earlier this year. And that sort of talks about the family and remembrance of good times and things like that. Then Guy Clark's unmitigatedly happy song, Homegrown Tomatoes, from his 1983 record, Better Days, yeah. Life in the garden can be grand. Then David G. Smith's Rachel's Story used gardening and lawn service swaps as a way of showing good neighbors, and all of a sudden, at the end of the song, Rachel got arrested for being different. David G. Smith's Rachel's Story from his 2026 record, Hero Street. Then we went back to 2004 for Pink Martini doing Hang On, Little Tomato. Yeah, be persistent. And finally, Donna Ulisse and her husband Rick Stanley gave us Papa's Garden. And that's from Donna's record, The Songwriter in Me, the demo recordings that came out in 2015. Wow, it's been 11 years. Again, gardening is a metaphor for many parts of life. Okay, here comes something different. I'm not sure yet which I'm going to do. Let's do something Cajun, shall we? Here comes Ray Absher.

0: while I'm talking to you. You're listening to Adam Hurt play Jack Wilson on a Gord banjo from his 2010 record Earth Tones. Now, what was that last set of music? You're on Whiskey Before Breakfast Radio or the Roots Program, depending on where you are listening. We start off going back to 2013 for Ray Ebsher doing, I'm not going to try to say it in French, I'd Like to Forgive You, from his record To La Nuit, or All Night Long, that came out on Swallow in 2013. Then we moved ahead to 2025 for Sam Robbins and his song So Much I Still Don't See, the title track from his record. Then Doug Rohr did a Charlie Poole song, Fallen by the Wayside, from his new Patuxent record, Songs I Learned at My Mother's Knees. And then, from what is my favorite record so far from 2026, Ferris and Jason Romero's These Are the Days That Turn to Years, you heard Hey Babe. Well, Hey Babe, stick around, because after the station break, we'll have more great music on Whiskey Before Breakfast Radio or the Roots Program.
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1: Well, my friends, it's time for the second hour of Whiskey Before Breakfast Radio, or the Rich Program, depending on where you are listening. And this hour is going to begin with a set of music that's been released in 2026 from Lydia Martin, Jonah Giuliano, Steve Earle and Los Lobos, Mama's Broke, and Nathan McEwen. Let's start off and hear what Lydia and Jonah have to say for themselves.

While I'm talking to you this time, in the background you'll hear Phil Cunningham playing a slow air called The Wedding from his 1989 Green Linnet record, The Palomino Waltz. Now, what was in that set of music was all stuff from 2026. We began with Lydia Martin and Jonah Giuliano doing Juneapple from their new record, Distant Country. And then we heard a brand new single from Steve Earle and Los Lobos, Volver a Celaya, or Return to Celaya, which is a city in central Mexico. And then Mama's Broke from up in Nova Scotia gave us Old Fashioned Love Song, and that'll be on their forthcoming record, Reunion. And then the last thing we heard was from Nathan McEwen, John McEwen of the Nitty Gritty Dirt Band's son, Nathan McEwen. And the song was Don't Belong Here from his new record, Time to Go Home. Let's go back to Phil Cunningham and The Wedding.

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1: Back in about 1954, Red Hayes and Jack Rose wrote a song that charted at number one in the Billboard Hot Country Songs in 1955 when it was sung by Porter Wagoner. And since then, it's been covered by the likes of Johnny Cash, Bob Dylan, Willie Nelson, Jeff Buckley, lots of different people, including this version from 1970. So right in the peak of my high school and college years, here comes Goose Creek Symphony and A Satisfied Mind.

while Tony Ray and Tim Crouch get us in the mood for our gospel set, with which we'll close down the show. This is a Sweet Hour of Prayer from a record they put out in 2022 on Pinecastle called Ultimate Bluegrass Gospel, all instrumentals. Anyway, while Tony and Tim bring you Sweet Hour of Prayer, I will tell you about that last set of music and then get you set up for the gospel set. We start off going back to 1970 for the Goose Creek Symphony doing their version of A Satisfied Mind, which has been charting by various artists since about 1955. And that's from the Goose Creek Symphony's established 1970 LP that came out in 1970. Then Billy Strings gave us a new song, a single from his upcoming album, So Much for Goodbyes. You heard the Milltown Flood. And then Waylon Payne gave us Postcards from his new record, Wayward. To some extent, it's about tolerating the differences between each of us. And then the last thing in the set was Sarah Jarosz doing Fortune's Child, one of Connie Converse's songs that she wrote in about 1956 or so. And that's from Vanity of Vanities, a tribute to Connie Converse, a record that came out in 2017. Had about a dozen artists doing different versions of some of Connie Converse's songs. And that again was Fortune's Child.

let's see. I think we're going to begin. Yes, I know we're going to begin the gospel set with one of my favorite gospel songs of all time, written by Hank Williams. And here's a version from Dierks Bentley from about the year 2007.

Well, I certainly hope you've enjoyed today's episode of Whiskey Before Breakfast Radio or the Roots Program, depending on where you are listening. I am Amanda Richard, and before I cut and run, let me tell you about our gospel set. We start with Dierks Bentley doing A House of Gold live at the Grand Ole Opry back in about 2007. And that's on a record called How Great Thou Art, Gospel Favorites Live from the Grand Ole Opry that came out in 2008 on the Sony label. Then we heard from the turn of the millennium version of the Blind Boys of Alabama doing Just Want to See His Face from their record Spirit of the Century, which came out in the year 2001. Then Chance McCoy and the Appalachian String Band gave us The Gospel Plow from their self-titled record, which came out in the year 2008. And the last thing you heard was from the Sinner Friends, which is what Grace Ventoff and Connor Valestra call themselves when the two of them take a break from their assignments in other bands and go out there as a duo. And you heard Nearer My God to Thee from their 2020 EP, Bad News Gospel. Well, I am Mando Richard, and I thank you all so much for having tuned in today. And I really and truly look forward to seeing you again next week on your radio.

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0: here on the Louisiana Hayride. His name is...
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1: And welcome, everybody, to the beautiful, historic Scottish-Rite Concert Hall in our hometown of Lexington, Kentucky. We're broadcasting all over the world, from Australia to Ireland, New Zealand to New York, Yuma, Arizona, to the Yukon and across Canada. We are celebrating this wonderful world of independent grassroots. We call it front porch music. It's folk and blues and bluegrass and country and Celtic and all these wonderful art forms coming from the hearts and the spirits and the passions of all the artists that visit Woodstock. And we say it every week. You don't have to be famous to be on Wood Songs. You just have to be very, very good. And that is certainly the case of our artists tonight. It's very rare for us to devote an entire broadcast to a single artist. But they, as a couple, have been performing together for over 30 years, as young as they might look. And it's a wonderful story behind them. We're going to get into that shortly. And they're going to treat the audience with a brand new song. It's called Heron Blue. Please welcome Over the Rhine to the Wood Songs.

0: Brand new song, Heron Blue, a treat for the Wood Songs audience. Over the Rhine, Karen and Linford. Karen, let's say hi to you real quick. Okay. You are originally from California.
1: Yeah.
0: And moved to Ohio.
1: Yes.
0: And you're going to college.
1: Yes.
0: And you meet some musician guy.
1: Oh, yeah, that guy.
0: So how did that happen?
1: Well, I have no memory of our first meeting, actually. So Linford's a better storyteller about that. But we did. We met in college. We both found ourselves at this little Quaker liberal arts college in northern Ohio, where our parents both decided to send us. We met each other there, and I guess the rest is kind of history.
0: So let's say hi to Linford, the piano. So Karen's on guitar and singing. Linford, you're on piano. Piano's sort of your first instrument, but folks have seen you play the guitar a lot. But piano is it, right?
2: That's where I started, yeah. My dad figured out before I did that I needed a piano. Apparently, like as a five-year-old, I was just making imaginary pianos out of everything.
0: Well, good thing for dad to do that.
2: Yeah, he got the classified ads and circled all the pianos for sale, and we went around and eventually picked out the right upright piano, and he paid $10 for it and got the neighbors to help carry it up the steps, and that was where it all began.
0: So you're in college, you're trying to become a musician, and this woman with this incredibly beautiful singing voice, you made a total non-impression on the first meeting of her.
2: Yeah, apparently that was my my way with the young ladies, but yeah, Karen, I knew she was a freshman. I was a year or two ahead of her in college, and I knew she was a music major. I'd never even heard her sing at the time, and she was sitting in a restored barn on campus that was the student center, and I thought I should go introduce myself. And as she said, she has no memory of that first meeting.
0: But three decades later, you guys have performed with Bob Dylan and John Prine, and you've recorded well over a dozen albums together. We're going to get into that here shortly. But you're treating the Wood Songs audience to brand new songs that haven't been released yet. And this is one of them. It's called Bella Luna. It is Over the Rhine on the Wood Songs.

0: What a beautiful song. Karen and Linford, Over the Rhine on the Woods Songs broadcast. If you're interested in Over the Rhine, if you want to make their music part of your home music collection, all you have to do is just go to the Woods Songs website, click on the archive page. This is show number 1,173, and we'll tell you how you can contact Over the Rhine, get their albums, follow their concert tour, and everything else. And so, Linford, you guys, you meet, you're performing together for about 6 years, you decide to get married. And so how long have you guys been husband and wife?
1: This October, we are celebrating year number 30.
0: Year 30.
1: 30.
0: There was a time then, and you guys have been very open about this, and a lot of your albums refer to this, that things were happening to you so fast. You come out with your album, you get signed to IRS Records, you're in the company of REM and the Bangles, and everything's like a rocket ship, and you're so focused on the career that it's easy to forget to be focused on each other, right?
1: Well, yeah, it's a balance, I suppose. We both love music, and we love each other, but life on the road is not for the faint of heart. And being a musical couple is its own little exotic zoo animal in the music industry, you know, the musical couple.
0: Yeah.
1: Maybe Johnny and June are our patron saints, I'm not sure, but Karen reminds me that even that was both of their second marriages. So,
0: it's still a work in progress. Yeah.
1: You know, any long-term commitment, there's ebb and flow, and we finally came up with, I think, the best metaphor for a working couple is to think of it as two gardens. There's the garden that you want to tend of your relationship, and then there's the garden that is your career and your life's work and your legacy, and both of them need love and care. And you know, you're a farmer and a woodsman. You can't just leave one garden alone very long, or it tends to start going downhill quick.
0: It takes nurturing. And in your case, it was sitting down at a table with a bottle of wine. When I was a kid, there was a phrase in my family that when you were having a conversation, they'd say, this is a two-bottle-of-wine conversation.
1: Mm.
0: And so you guys sort of did that as part of your readiness to come back together.
1: That was part of it, yeah.
2: Yeah, that and a fair bit of therapy.
0: Yeah. Well, you're about to perform what I think is a very beautiful song, and it sort of touches on the idea of love and staying together. It's called Last Love Song. It's brand new, and it's Over the Rhine on the Woods Songs.

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0: Great tune. And brand spanking new, premiering here on the Wood Songs broadcast is Karen and Linford. Together they are Over the Rhine, and it's so nice to have you guys here. We've known each other for a while, and there's a lot of things in your history that I find fascinating, especially that you write songs independently from each other, but together often. It's like a third you, a third Karen, a third together. Mm-hmm. Are you guys prolific? Would you say that you're prolific songwriters? Does it happen a lot?
1: I don't know. It's probably more habitual than...
0: Of course, right.
1: Yeah. Yeah.
0: Linford, you save your lyrical ideas, I'm sure, like so many other songwriters. But there was a time when you were living in a house, I think it was called the Grey Ghost. And you had all these journals of song ideas and stuff, and you decided to burn them.
2: Yeah.
0: And the fire was so big that the fire department came to the house. What was going on?
3: Well, first of all, Michael, your research team is impressive.

0: Where do you dig this stuff up?
1: Well, like I said, we've incredible. Known each other for a while, so you hear things. You hear things.
0: Yeah, I, you know, all writers have mixed emotions about their early writing and their early journals when we were young and a mess. And it's all kind of in writing, and I just had a moment where I kind of wanted to make a little burnt offering and let it go. Me and our roommate that was renting a room from us, we carried all my journals out, and we had a chimenea there, and we started stuffing them in there. And
1: burning them.
0: Yeah. Flames left about 8 or 10 feet in the air, and it was going on for a while, and sure enough, the fire trucks pulled up just to make sure everything was okay.
1: How much did you regret doing that? Because, I mean, artists are the worst judge of their own work. I mean, artists are, you know, Vincent van Gogh hated The Starry Night. He didn't even want to send it to his brother for safekeeping because it wasn't even worth the postage. Wow. So, I mean, you have all these lyrical ideas and you burn them. How quickly did you regret doing that?
0: I have mixed feelings about it, but I had a strong commitment to be sort of living in the present and not the past. And I had a firm belief that ideas are infinite and that they would keep coming and I could come into a new part of my life and just be present and not hook in too deeply to the past.
1: Well, you certainly did that because your body of work together as husband and wife is Over the Rhine is very impressive. We're going to dip into an album that's called Meet Me at the Edge of the World. I always love the title of that thing. This is a tune that he didn't burn. It's called I'd Want You. It's Over the Rhine on the Wood Songs.

0: from their album Meet Me at the Edge of Town. The song is called I Want You. It's Karen and Linford together. They are Over the Rhine. We're going to get back to them in the second half hour. And oh my goodness, wait till you meet this week's WoodSongs kid. We will be back right after this.
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1: And thank you, Emmy Lou Harris, and welcome back, everybody. We are overjoyed to have Over the Rhine featured for this entire hour as we're broadcasting from our home base here in Lexington, Kentucky at the gorgeous Scottish Rite Concert Hall. Lexington, of course, is the crossroads of America's folk and bluegrass music, the gateway city to the beautiful Appalachian Mountains where so much of this wonderful music does certainly come from. And guess what? It's time for this week's Wood Songs Kid. And we have a young girl, she's 13 years old, and she plays the banjo. Let's say hi to Rosie Gardner. Rosie, how you doing?
2: Good.
1: So you're holding a five-string banjo. What kind of banjo is this? It's not the regular bluegrass kind, is it?
2: Yes, this is a clawhammer banjo. It is different from a bluegrass banjo in that it does not have a resonator, and also the style is different. You play it differently.
1: So you're not playing with finger picks. You're playing with the back of your fingernails, right?
2: Yes.
1: And what is that called?
2: This is called the clawhammer style.
1: Now, was that hard for you to learn?
2: No.
1: Of course it wasn't. So now you, as a 13-year-old girl, I mean, you could be learning all kinds of popular music, but you like these older songs, don't you?
2: Mm-hmm.
1: What is it about that what pulls you to that, these old traditional tunes?
2: I really love how they sound, just the more old-timey feel. I like it way better than the electrical stuff.
1: Well, you're going to be performing a song that was made famous in the 1920s by a guy named Hoagie Carmichael. Have you ever heard of him?
2: No.
1: No, of course not. Doc Boggs made this famous. He called it Sugar Baby, but he's not calling it the song that you're about to play. But the new Lost City Ramblers had Pete Seeger's brother Mike Seeger in it, and they played it and they made it popular. Now you're about to perform it on our broadcast, and this is a beautiful old timey song called Red Rocking Chair. Was this hard for you to learn? You're about to say no.
2: No, not really. I learned it a couple weeks ago.
1: Learned it a couple weeks ago. Okay,
2: yes.
1: So you're 13 years old. You just learned the song. You're on a national broadcast with major artists, and you must be doing really good. And so let's go ahead and listen to you play it. Okay, you ready? She's got her five-string banjo. She's 13 years old. This week's Wood Songs Kid, she's performing Red Rocking Chair. It's Rosie Gardner on the Wood Songs Old Time Radio.

She's 13 years old. This week's Wood Songs kid, Rosie Gardner. Very proud of her playing on her banjo. We love to feature a youngster on every single Wood Songs broadcast. 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Let's say hi to all the listeners out there tuning in for the first time. They are an incredible couple. They have performed all over the country. They performed with everybody from John Prine to Bob Dylan. They got a huge body of work and so many albums. They're going to do another tune from their CD called Meet Me at the Edge of the World. This is a tune called Sacred Ground. It is Linford and Karen. It's Over the Rhine on the Wood Songs. Old Time Radio.

0: Song is Sacred Ground from Meet Me at the Edge of the World, a wonderful album. And, you know, since you both have your guitars, let's go right into the next song, because there's other things that we want to save some time and make sure we can talk about. But a lot of your lyrics, I don't want to say they're religious, but they have a very spiritual nature to them, Linford. And you guys are influenced by a lot of folks like Mary Oliver, Wendell Berry, Robert Frost, T.S. Eliot, and especially folks like C.S. Lewis.
1: Yeah, I mean, my daddy was a preacher, so I grew up around old gospel music and hymns, and Karen discovered gospel music as a young child as well. So that's our roots. And then, you know, we discovered this huge, deep well of American music and
0: well, it's very intellectual poetry, and I like what you guys do a lot. This is a brand new song. They're treating the Woodsongs audience as all this wonderful new music, unreleased. This is a tune called After All. It is Over the Rhine on the Woodsongs Old Time Radio.

Song's brand new. It's called After All. It's the voice of Karen Berquist, a beautiful voice, probably one of the nicest, most recognizable voices in acoustic music. Plus Linford putting his guitar down, and he's moving over to the piano right now. So there's all kinds of motion and music and stuff like that going on. If you want to know more about the music of Over the Rhine, their tour schedule, if you want to know how to make their music collections part of your home music library, just go to the WoodSongs website, click on the archive page. This is show number 1173, and we're going to get back into it and then talk about this afterwards. But this is a tune from an album called Love Revelation. It's called May God Love You. It is Over the Rhine on the WoodSongs. Old Time Radio.

0: From their album Loving Revelation, may God love you. And again, Linford, we're going back to the deep spiritual nature. I'm not gonna say religious, right? But it's a very spiritual inspiration for a lot of the songs that you and Karen do together.
1: Yeah. People ask me, if I'm ever gonna retire sometime. Sometimes, and I think about making music, and retiring from making music for me would be like retiring from fishing and praying. It's something that I love to do, and I enjoy doing it, and it's intimately connected to sort of my spiritual curiosity. And I was having breakfast, Karen and I were, with a Canadian singer-songwriter named Jane Sibbery up in Toronto years ago, and she looked at us across the breakfast table and said, all songs are prayers. I've been thinking about that ever since, and there's a mystery to songwriting. It's something that we can't completely control, and oftentimes we're surprised. Songs can arrive as teachers and sort of be a few steps ahead of us. Sometimes I think, John Lennon and Paul McCartney didn't write all those love songs because they had love figured out. It was something they were aiming toward. And songs aim us towards something sometimes that we want to get there, and we're not quite there yet.
0: Well, the song that you guys are about to sing is part of your efforts to get there, back when things were not exactly easy. And this is an album I think you recorded in your living room, if I recall. Is that right?
1: Pretty much.
0: And since then, you guys have bought a farm and went the Levon Helm road, and you turned your barn into a studio, kind of like Levon Helm from the band, right? And so you're able to do a lot of this work home. But you're still reaching for that intellectual, spiritual nature of things that are happening to you in a way that translates to folks that hear you, right, Karen? So this song is part of that process, right?
2: Yeah, yes, it is. And I think it's also, we all go through things together. And I think the thing that's really important to remember when you're going through something that seems impossible is that, I tell myself, I'm not special. Everybody goes through these things, and we go through them to learn something, and then we share that, and that helps the next person. And my dear friend, Jenny Kondos, a wonderful bass player, she says, I think we're here to learn how to love. And I think she's absolutely right. And whatever that means, whatever that capacity is, if it's to love each other and to love yourself, and then you love your outer circle, and then the outer circle, those that are harder to love, and even your enemies. And if you have an enemy, that's your choice. Mm-hmm. So, yeah, I think there's a little bit of that in this next song. And it's also a very intimate song that I wrote for us. And so...
0: We'll get into that. Vincent Van Gogh, going back to Vincent Van Gogh, he said there's nothing more artistic than to love. And so that's really what you're doing. You're using your art to show how much you love each other. This is from their album, Drunkard's Prayer. It is the title cut, and it's Over the Rhine on the Wood Songs, Old Time Radio.

0: Wasn't it great having Over the Rhine on our broadcast for the whole hour? What a privilege. This week's Wood Songs kid, she's only 13 years old, Rosie Gardner and her banjo did such a great job. You know what we learn from artists like Over the Rhine, listening to their songs, listening to their background, listening to what they've been through, not just as a couple, but as artists and everything else. You know, like Linford was explaining how hard it is for a couple to be on the road like that, and then what they went through together as husband and wife, and the joy of knowing that, you know, sometimes people can stay together. They can make it work. They can do it. The front porch is a family place. It's a great, wonderful, wonderful cathedral of love and kindness. And the most hardest thing of all sometimes is forgiveness. And you know, Over the Rhine projects that in their music, and we're so proud to be able to call them friends and to hear them on this broadcast for the whole hour. And it reminds me of something that, you know, we talked about Vincent van Gogh several times in the show. I'm going to end it with one more Vincent van Gogh quote. Because he had a troubled life. People didn't like him. He couldn't get along with folks. The only person that supported him was his brother, Theo. And he couldn't sell a ding-dang thing. And he tried so, so hard. And he wrote to his brother and he said, you know, with all of this going on, there's peace, even in the storm. So whatever's going on in your life, remember the beauty and the power and the protection of that emotional front porch. Use it. It's one of the best things that we all have. My name is Michael Jonathan. I'm a folk singer. I am a song farmer. We'll see you next week on the Woods. Good night.
1: You've been listening to Wood Songs broadcast number 1173. Michael's opening song was Hippie Love from the Song Farmer album. Our chief engineer is Jerome Galt. Our TV director is Maria Claire. Stuntical assistants are Brian Clousing, Eric Anderson, Dan Field, and Gavin Clark. The Wood Songs crew member of the week is Bob Wilcutt. And our Wood Songs partners of the week are Janine Walker and Clyde Newcomb. 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For Michael Jonathan and the entire Wood Songs crew, this is Dorothy Edwards. We hope you'll join us again next week for the Wood Songs.

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2: WNYC.
1: See?
0: Yeah.
5: Hey, I'm Latif Nasser. This is Radiolab. Today we're going to focus on a place that you've almost certainly visited before. Maybe not willingly, maybe not even consciously, and it may have saved your life. I'm talking about the emergency room. This episode, our trusty medical correspondent, Avir Mitra, takes us inside two different ERs, two different times, two different places, to see two of the most pivotal and transformative moments in modern emergency medicine. Our first story takes place in rural Nebraska in the 1970s. And a quick warning, this episode features some quite gruesome and gory injuries. So if you're sensitive to that sort of thing or listening to someone who is, you might want to skip this one.
1: So is today a day off or are you working later?
6: I'm working overnight tonight.
1: Oh, man.
6: I work at midnight.
5: Oh.
1: Hey, I'm Lulu Miller.
5: I'm Latif Nasser. This is Radiolab.
1: What are the tides bringing into the ER right now?
6: Oh, man. I mean, it'll be like everyone thinking they're dying, but it's allergies.
1: Okay.
6: Like, but no, this never happens to me. I'm like, I'm pretty sure this does happen to you.
5: Today, we're here with our ER doctor correspondent, Avir Mitra. And this time, he's got a story for us from the trauma bay.
6: Yeah. So, you know, in the ER, I guess I'm lucky or cursed enough to see all sorts of crazy things.
7: Let's move them.
6: You know, it's like everything from appendicitis to strokes to broken bones. But sometimes
7: on your count, on here.
6: It's like a trauma.
8: One, two, three.
6: Like something really bad just happens to a person out of nowhere.
7: How's the airway?
6: Like a gunshot wound, drowning, stabbing, car crash. And all of a sudden, their life is in the balance.
1: Ugh.
6: So as you can imagine, when a trauma happens, your job is to act quickly. You have to think quickly. You have to get very focused very quickly.
0: Yeah.
6: Because my job in that situation is to keep that patient alive and stabilize them, get them to the point where we can send them to the surgeon where they can get fixed up.
1: Okay.
6: And at this point, I feel like I can do a pretty good job of that. But that was definitely not always the case for me. I still remember one of my first trauma cases where it was a guy who just drank too much. You know, this is in New York, and he was walking to catch the subway, tripped, fell onto the subway tracks, and got hit by a train.
5: Oh, my God.
6: Yeah. So, like, we get the call. Ambulance brings this guy in, and his feet are in a bag. Like, his feet are separate from him in a bag.
1: Oh,
6: and
1: oh my God.
6: He's got a head injury. Bring him onto the gurney, and I'm just like, I can't get over the fact that there are these feet in a bag, you know, and I'm looking at all the wrong things. Like I remember looking at his fingernails and just being like, oh, his hands kind of look like mine, you know, and just all these thoughts are racing through my mind. None of them are useful. And I just froze.
5: Hmm.
6: And I mean, I just have a ton of memories like this, you know, during my training. But the truth is, I've gotten to the point where I'm pretty good at this. Like, I can save a life in a trauma situation. And it's because of this different way of thinking. It's the way that we've all learned in the trauma bay how to think. And it's pretty counterintuitive. When I looked into it, it sort of all originates from this one kind of insane story.
1: Interesting. There's a story waiting in that change?
6: There's a story.
1: Okay.
6: It starts with this guy. His name's Jim Steiner. This is in February of 1976. Jim's a doctor. He's not just any doctor. He's kind of a big deal. He's an orthopedic surgeon. He works at this big hospital in Lincoln, Nebraska.
1: Okay.
6: And him and his family, they're heading back from this wedding that they were just at in California. So it's him, his wife, Charlene, and he's got four kids, Chris, Kim, Rick, and Randy.
9: I remember it was a really nice day, completely clear, you know, in California. That's a really nice time of the year.
6: This is Randy. He was seven at the time.
9: We got to the airport, and we just stand around and talk and watch the planes come and go, you know, the little airplanes coming and landing. I wish that I could just have a a Polaroid of that moment, because it was the last time we were ever going to have a moment like that. At any rate,
6: eventually they get on this little six-seater plane,
9: the B-55 Beechcraft Baron.
6: And Jim's up in the cockpit because he's actually an amateur pilot.
1: Whoa.
6: Yeah. So he's flying them home to Nebraska.
9: My dad did all his checks. He got the weather report, contacted the FAA, and gave him a flight plan. And we took off and headed east.
6: So they fly through New Mexico. They go through Kansas.
9: And just spent my time looking at the world below.
6: And as they're coming into Nebraska, all of a sudden, a pretty unexpected cloud cover just appeared and kind of started to engulf the plane.
1: Oh, no.
6: So now it's foggy, and Jim really can't see anything.
9: It was getting near 6 o'clock at this point in time, so the sun was going down.
6: And it's just getting darker and darker, and the air pressure is changing around him.
9: My dad had started to get a bad feeling, and he decided that he was going to go under the clouds and, you know, make sure that he's had visual with the ground.
6: He was trying to get to about 500 feet to sort of orient himself. But it turns out his altimeter, which is telling you how high or low you are, is getting thrown off.
9: So he thought he was flying 500 feet above the ground. He was flying about 50 feet above the ground.
5: Oh, no.
9: Yeah, and we were moving at almost 200 miles an hour. God, probably less than 30 seconds later, the plane went right through two large pine trees. And then all of a sudden, everything stopped.

0: The plane had crashed into the middle of this huge 100-acre cornfield in the middle of nowhere, Nebraska.
1: Oh, wow.
0: So Jim gets knocked out.
2: He had a broken rib. He had a hole in his face. His eye was completely swollen shut.
0: And when he comes to, he starts looking around. And he looks to his right, and Charlene is just not there.
3: Wait, meaning?
0: She's nowhere to be. That part of the plane is gone.
1: Oh, no.
0: He looks behind him. He sees that all the kids are alive, but they've got all these different injuries.
2: My whole scalp was ripped back all the way to my skull. And my sister had a big chunk out of her face.
0: And three of them, Randy, Rick, and Kim, are knocked out. They're unconscious. So Jim just snapped into doctor mode. He pulled his kids out of the plane and set them on the ground.
2: Did a quick assessment of us there.
0: Randy had this huge gash on the back of his leg.
2: So he went and pulled out a bunch of suitcases to get clothes out of so he could fashion a tourniquet.
0: And once Jim got their wounds under control, he went looking for Charlene.
2: He shouted for her and was looking for her. And he'd walked about 25 feet before he found her, and she was dead. She didn't suffer. For whatever that's worth.
4: Oh my God.
0: Yeah. And as far as the kids go, it was pretty clear, if he didn't get them to a hospital, they were going to die too.
2: Yeah.
0: So Jim's out there with these kids for 8 hours.
1: 8 hours?
2: 8 hours.
0: You got to remember, this is the 70s. So there's no cell phones. There's no GPS. It's so foggy, he can't even see anything. And it's freezing cold, so he's covering them with clothes to keep them warm.
2: My dad was getting pretty frustrated because he really couldn't believe that nobody knew we were missing. But eventually, as the fog began to lift and the clouds began to lift, all of a sudden, this moon came out.
0: And so Jim could see what's around him.
2: He could see the tree line we came from. He could see the field rolling out from around him.
0: And he decides to go looking for the nearest road.
2: Try and get us some help.
0: Eventually, he finds this road that's less than a mile away. He flags down this car with a couple guys in it. They pick up the kids and they make their way to the closest hospital.
2: In a little town called Hebron, about 5 miles down the road.
0: So finally, after being stranded for hours, they arrive at this hospital.
1: Oh, thank God.
0: Well, you would think so, but the reason I'm actually telling you this story is because of what happened next at that hospital.
5: When we pulled into the parking lot, the guys who were in the car with us jumped out and ran to the front door of the hospital.
0: And the front door is locked.
4: Oh my God.
0: So they're banging on the door and they see a couple nurses inside.
5: One of the nurses walked up to the front door.
0: And she's like, "The hospital's closed. Sorry, we can't let you in because there's no doctor here."
6: But Jim's a doctor.
0: Yeah, exactly. And Jim is in disbelief.
5: From his experience, at the hospital in Lincoln General, it was 24-hour access there. They would have had a whole army of people showing up to stabilize us, to get us in there.
0: And so Jim Steiner, he just walks up and smashes his hand into the glass door, leaving this blood-soaked palm print. And he says something like, "The doctor is here."
5: Open this door.
0: So they unlock the door.
5: My father kind of just burst in.
0: They page a couple doctors and nurses. And in the meantime, Jim just takes charge.
5: He had to get the gurneys out into the parking lot and start getting us loaded on there and then getting us wheeled into the hospital.
7: The one boy, the oldest boy, he was conscious. He had a broken arm and he could talk. Now, the other three, they were unconscious. They had dried blood on them. They were cold.
0: This is Helen Bowman. A nurse called in that night.
7: I have seen a lot of nasty cases, but this was the worst.
1: Yeah.
5: So my dad was doing the initial assessment on us. He was trying to get the nurses to help with taking vitals.
0: Eventually, two doctors showed up on the scene.
5: Dr. Pemery and Dr. Bunting showed up.
0: And so Jim's like, "Okay, great."
5: He got a sense of comfort from them saying, "Okay, we'll start handling." Since there were two doctors, it would be a little easier to triage and to start working on the treatment plan.
0: But Jim wasn't exactly letting go of the reins. From his perspective,
5: they were really just running around like chickens with their head cut off.
0: They seemed completely overwhelmed by the situation.
7: It was chaos. It was just total chaos.
0: I mean, Jim wasn't making their jobs easy.
7: He was very agitated.
2: He started yelling, barking out orders.
0: But that's because these doctors and nurses, they didn't know how to handle all these injuries.
5: One of the nurses had gone out and gotten a suture kit to start stitching up the back of my leg. My dad freaked out. He said, you know, this is going to require surgery to close. You can't just come in here and suture this up.
0: And it wasn't just that they didn't know how to treat these kids. They didn't know who to treat first.
5: Basically, if it looked bad, that's what they started on. You know, they saw that I had a 6-inch section of my scalp pulled back and that my sister had blood all over her face and she had a cut over her eye.
0: So they were focused on them. But all the while, Rick, who wasn't covered in blood,
5: he had the most serious injury.
0: He was drifting in and out of consciousness and sort of like thrashing around and like, Jim knew that this must mean that he had a pretty serious head injury.
5: And knowing what he knew about head and neck injuries and how they work together, he wanted to get head and neck x-rays right away.
0: But after like pushing and pushing and pushing them to do the x-rays,
5: all they did was x-ray the skull. My dad asked him about the x-ray of the neck. The doctor just blew it off. He said, I see no reason to do that.
0: And at that point, Jim just broke.
2: That's when my dad said, you people don't know what you're doing. You leave us alone. You are no longer caring for my family.
5: You've got to get us to Lincoln. You've got to get us to Lincoln General.
0: So after all this stuff, a helicopter lands in the parking lot of this small hospital. They get the family onto the helicopter, fly them over to Lincoln General.
2: They got us into ambulances and took us to the emergency room at Lincoln General Hospital.
0: When they get there, like a dozen doctors descend on the family.
2: The beehive got hit and everybody jumped into action and started taking care of us. And so I was going to go to surgery.
0: And at this point, you know, Jim is seeing his close coworkers and they're like, Jim, get on the bed. You know, we're putting you under, like, goodbye, you know? And he's finally lets go of the reins and becomes the patient.
2: He did. And, you know, he managed to calm down. We were all in the same room.
0: Three of the kids were still in comas.
2: I was in a coma for 3 days. Kim and Rick were in a coma for 7.
0: But eventually, they all woke up, and they all survived.
1: Oh. Wow. Huh.
4: Okay, that's great.
0: Yeah. So the family returned to their lives. They try to move on from this insane tragedy.
2: I was dealing with a lot of stuff. Obviously, the death of my mother. You know, my brother Rick had a fairly slow recovery, but even more, my dad was very lonely. He had 4 kids that he was now raising on his own. He still had an incredible amount of guilt.
0: I mean, I never got to talk to Jim about any of this. He passed away this year, but according to Randy, he just became totally obsessed with what went wrong in the ER in Hebron that day.
2: He spent a lot of time complaining about it and saying, I don't get this. How could this happen? And, you know, it's 1976 and it's, you know, we're still dealing with hospitals that have no idea how to handle, you know, a mass casualty event, not even a really significant mass casualty event. There were 5 of us.
0: The thing is, as angry as he was, Jim knew it wasn't actually the fault of the doctors or the nurses there.
2: As he thought about it, and he knew they were competent. He knew they weren't, you know, yokels. You know, it's not the people.
0: It's just that they weren't trained to deal with emergencies like this, which are completely different from someone coming into the ER with a stomach ache or eye infection. Like, the second a trauma comes in, you're already behind the eight ball. You're already behind this flaming blaze. You have to act fast to save their life. And how fast or even what to do in these emergencies, it wasn't really known. Like at the time in the mid-70s, emergency medicine was a new field. There weren't a lot of specialists.
3: Yeah, so the people who staffed emergency departments in rural parts of the country were usually family physicians or general practitioners.
0: This is Dr. Sharon Henry. She's a professor of trauma surgery at Shock Trauma in Baltimore.
3: You know, as long as you had completed medical school and perhaps an internship, you were qualified to work in an emergency department.
0: And even in the big city hospitals with ER specialists, like a lot of the doctors were really just figuring it out on the fly.
8: Correct. I didn't have any training. I learned what I learned in the ER. It's whatever rolled through the ER doors. And
0: so this is Ron Craig. He worked with Jim at Lincoln General.
8: I worked in Lincoln General Hospital's emergency room for 3 years.
0: And he wasn't just a colleague. Like, he knew Jim. They went to church together. They were friends. So he was one of the people that Jim was talking to about all of this all the time.
8: One day, Jim Steiner was in the doctor's lounge with me. And he was complaining rather loudly about the state of affairs in rural hospitals when it comes to trauma.
2: And that was the point where Ron Craig came to it and said, Steiner, why don't you stop bitching about it and do something?
8: I apparently said something to the effect of put your money where your mouth is or put up and shut up.
0: So the two of them start meeting up.
8: In my dining room.
5: For a couple of hours.
0: Randy Steiner again.
5: Just to talk about it.
0: And they're like, okay, so one of the things that makes trauma so hard is that it can involve all different types of injuries. And even just one gunshot, right? It could cause internal bleeding, a broken bone, damage to your lung, your liver, your spine. So which one do you deal with first and how do you deal with it? Like each of those injuries requires a different specialist doctor. So Jim and Ron start by calling all those different kinds of doctors.
3: Experts.
0: This is Dr. Henry again.
3: Let's go to the thoracic surgeons.
0: Asking them, how do we deal with your part of it? Like, take the internal bleeding. Like, what's the first thing we do to save someone from that?
5: What did you do to treat that?
8: And I just took notes.
0: Then they go to a heart doctor.
3: Yeah, the heart's kind of important.
0: And say, okay, if the bullet went through the heart, like, what do we do first for that?
5: This is what I did in this case. This worked. That patient lived. This patient died.
8: So what went wrong there? What should we do differently?
0: They called lung doctors.
3: Orthopedists.
0: Urologists.
3: Neurosurgeons.
0: And asked them, like, if the bullet went through the part of the body you specialize in, what's the first thing you would do to save this person's life?
8: We got information from whoever we could get information from.
0: And then Jim and Ron add it all up.
8: Spread out our ideas on paper.
0: They're trying to figure out, like, okay, do we deal with the bleeding first or the lung puncture or the stomach injury? And, you know, they're not just doing this for gunshots. Like, they're doing this for every kind of trauma that you can imagine. So they're thinking about car crashes, like someone stuck in a burning house, a drowning, someone falling out of a window. Figuring out how you respond to all these different injuries and what order you need to respond to them in, like, to save someone's life.
8: You got it.
0: And what emerged was a process that looked like it could kind of work for every different kind of trauma. A plan that
8: doctors can apply to almost any situation.
6: So what was the plan?
4: How do you universally approach all potential chaos itself as it impacts the body?
0: The answer, I'm almost like embarrassed to say it because you're going to be like, and like, it's basically something called the ABC.

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1: E is for breathing, C is for circulation, D is for disability, and E is for exposure.
2: Okay, and what does this actually look like? Like, give me an example.
1: Okay, so let's say you have a patient who is just in a car accident, and they roll in on the stretcher, so there's blood everywhere, they're screaming, maybe their leg is broken and twisted back in a weird direction, but according to this game plan that Jim and Ron just wrote, you don't worry about any of that. All you do is think A.
3: Airway.
1: And basically that means you just go up to them, look at their mouth, and look in there. Is there blood in there? Is there a tooth in there? You know, you need to make sure that there's an open tube from the world to their lungs. And if not, you need to suction things out or put a breathing tube down. That's all you worry about first.
4: Simply because if you don't breathe, you don't live.
1: After you've done the airway, then you can move to B.
3: Breathing.
1: So B is like a verb. Now that you have a tube open where oxygen can get from the air to the lungs, now you got to make sure the lungs are going in and out and breathing. That's where you listen to the lungs. You decide, okay, is there a collapsed lung? If there's a collapsed lung, you poke a hole in the chest, put a chest tube in, suck the lung back open. Now that you have like an open tube that's bringing oxygen to your lungs and you have lungs that are working, that are taking oxygen, putting it into the blood, now let's like stop the blood from pouring out of you.
4: That's step C.
3: Circulation.
1: You think about blood and hearts. So, okay, if someone's bleeding, stop the bleeding.
5: Got it.
1: So then you stop the bleeding, then D.
3: Disability.
1: Is disability.
2: Okay.
1: Which is essentially a bad name for like a quick assessment of, is there any brain or spinal damage here? So the doctor's going to check your pupils to see, are they reacting properly? They're going to put a finger in your butt to see if you have like good rectal tone, like is your spinal cord working? Last one is E.
3: Exposure.
1: So you take scissors and we cut off all their clothes and we look at their entire body.
5: And are you mostly looking for cuts and bruises? Anything else?
1: Holes, big injury. I mean, you'd be amazed at all the things you can find. And I should say, these ABCs, they're supposed to happen in that exact order and pretty damn quick, like 60 seconds per letter at most.
5: Oof.
1: You know, you just have to bang through these things.
2: Mm.
1: Now, Jim and Ron realized that a lot of these small town docs weren't necessarily going to know how to do a lot of this stuff. So in addition to coming up with the ABCs, they also developed like this crash course in trauma life support.
6: They were going to take these doctors from these rural settings and train them on every step of the process.
1: They called it ATLS, Advanced Trauma Life Support. And they held the first class in February of 1978 in a little town called Auburn, Nebraska.
6: Not knowing for sure if it was even going to work.
1: They explained the ABCs and then dove right into practicing how to deal with each one. Eventually, the class would expand to include these lifelike simulations with dummies and fake blood, and sometimes even actors playing the injured patients.
2: Huh.
1: And the class was profoundly strange for these doctors, not just because of the simulations, but because of the way it made them think. It was kind of the opposite of what they'd learned in medical school.
7: What do you mean?
1: Well, think about the doctors you see on television. Like, picture an episode of House, you know? A patient comes in, you talk to the patient, you get the whole story, and then you do this long physical exam.
8: Roll over.
1: You check this for these heart sounds, you listen to their stomach.
8: Any idea what's wrong with her?
1: You ask questions.
8: What is that?
1: Did the patient have any rashes? Yeah, okay, now let's come up with a list of all the things it could be.
9: Could be adrenal gland disorders, blood issues,
1: and once you make the diagnosis, then you create a treatment plan.
8: Starting on a cocktail of STD meds.
1: Jim and Ron are basically like, to hell with all of that. Like, forget about the test, forget about questions. This is the plan. It's called A, B, C, D, E. You just start doing it.
5: Huh. F the complexities, go.
1: Yeah.
5: Forget nuance, go.
1: Yeah. And because the class was so strange, it was so different from what doctors were used to, they really weren't sure how it was going to be received at all. But the first group liked it, so they were like, okay, let's try this again.
4: We rounded up our instructors.
1: Held the next class in Scottsbluff, Nebraska.
4: They showed up.
1: Those docs also loved it. And throughout the rest of 1978, 79, they kept holding more classes around Nebraska, and they're finding this ground

0: swell of support. All these doctors are like, thank God we have a plan, like something that tells us how to deal with these incredibly stressful situations. And then finally, in 1980, just a few years after Jim and Ron invented ATLS, it went mainstream.
1: Was adopted by the American College of Surgeons.
0: And since then, it's just spread everywhere.
1: Canada.
0: Most parts of Europe.
1: Mexico.
0: The Middle East.
2: We intended for this to be a program for primary caregivers in small towns, but it obviously grew beyond that.
0: And now today, over 1.5 million doctors have been trained in ATLS, and every year, 50,000 more get the training.
3: Wow.
0: And so anyone who's a surgeon or an emergency medicine doc gets this training. So I got the training.
4: Okay, so like, and it works.
0: Yeah.
4: Do we know how well it works?
0: I mean, like, outcomes today in trauma are way better than they were in 1976. You know, like, you are much more likely to survive today. And that's definitely in part due to ATLS.
3: I mean, how many lives do you think it's saved?
0: So it is like a hard thing to study, right? Like, no one was studying this when they rolled it out. And now once people know how to do this, you can't exactly make them forget. Like, you can't take it back.
3: Yeah,
0: you know?
3: It's like in the water. Yeah,
0: it's in the water now. But there have been studies, you know, when they roll this out to a new country, that show the survival rates increase from 32% to 67%.
4: Wow.
0: And basically,
3: does it become mandatory?
0: Yes. To become an ER physician, you have to get this training.
3: Okay.
0: And you need that. I think you need that because when a trauma patient comes in, it can be like the ultimate overwhelm, you know?
4: Wait, so A, B, C, D, E, like imagine someone comes in with like a gunshot wound or something and they're like bleeding out and you're like, oh, let me look at the airway. When you're like, clearly the bleeding out is the problem though.
0: Yeah.
4: But even if you have a sense like that, you don't skip.
0: You don't skip.
3: Wow. Really? Do you ever skip?
0: You're not supposed to skip.
4: Well, as you describe it like that, it feels very robotic.
0: Very robotic.
3: Mm-hmm.
5: Yeah, following step-by-step instructions, like a robot.
0: Okay, so I called up this guy, Dr. Ruben Strayer.
5: Hi, I'm Ruben. I'm an emergency doc at the largest hospital in Brooklyn, Maimonides Medical Center.
0: Ruben's worked in a lot of different trauma centers over the years, and he thinks that ATLS has gotten a little too rigid.
5: Yeah, and when we apply a rigid structure in the evaluation of care, sometimes we end up with thoughtless care.
0: Like, for instance, often someone might come into the ER after a car accident, but they just happen to have a sprained ankle, and the doctors will run the full ATLS on them.
5: Everyone's getting a finger in their bum.
0: They're getting their clothes cut off, and a lot of doctors these days will just give people a full-body CAT scan.
5: It's a CT scan that includes the head, the neck, the chest, and the pelvis.
0: Now, Ruben would agree that, like, in serious traumas, you know, like someone's feet are coming in a bag, yes, the ABCs are crucial.
5: I'm more on board with following an algorithm if the algorithm compels you to act.
0: But even then, you know, there are still some downsides. Like, he's seen how ATLS can kind of put you on autopilot. It puts this distance between the doctor and the patient.
5: Yes, and I have colleagues that, for example, I think they would be the first to say, I don't really want to get too deeply involved in thinking about this trauma patient. I just want to go through the algorithm and move on.
0: And I love my job. Like, I love working with patients, but I do experience this going through the ABCs. It's almost like this technical video game. Okay, I'm intubating. I'm going to put this scope in here. And the first thing I'm going to see is this. I'm going to travel here. I'm going to see this. I'm going to make a left turn. I'm going to expose this. I'm going to move my hand like this. So it becomes very technical because you're not seeing them as a person. You're seeing it as like a body part. And when you're treating them, you know, you kind of want to be in that mode. It helps you stay focused. But it can be really tricky because once you stabilize the situation, you need to become human again. And that's just as hard, honestly. Like, sometimes you'll be talking with another doctor in the room and just talking shop in this almost robotic way, right? And the family is like, did you just say, like, if we don't do this, my brother's going to die? And it's like, oh, yeah, I did say that. Like, I probably shouldn't say it like that. You know what I mean?
3: Yeah.
0: So it can be hard sometimes to snap in and out of this way of thinking.
3: And talking about medicine in general, I think we want our doctors to be really thinking about nuance and being human and being attuned. But then there is a, like, except maybe in trauma, when like the clock is running and actual instincts might get in the way.
0: Yeah.
3: Like I really see its value.
0: I was going to say, like, you know, we want our doctors to be human, but maybe in this case, when there's like some unimaginable trauma going on, it's nice to dehumanize a little.
4: Yeah, but like to me, the fundamental irony of this story is that the guy who figured out how to roboticize yourself, like that kind of came out of the most human, the most messy, the most emotional situation you could possibly, you know, engineer.
3: Yeah.
4: There's a kind of a very funny irony there.
0: Yeah. But if you think about it, like so much of those emotions and all the messiness of that night really happened because there was no system.
4: Mm. Yeah.
0: Like I wish all the doctors there had something like ATLS that night to help them.
3: Yeah.
0: You know, in the way that it helps me. To me, it's like there's this sort of, it's like you can never control the outcome. You know, you just can't. And if you try, I think that's where I messed up as a human, but also as an early doctor, whereas it's like, if something goes right, like I'm great. If something goes wrong, I'm terrible. But I'm still the same me, and sometimes things go great, sometimes things go terrible. Sometimes patients die. But with ATLS, even if the person dies, you can say, I followed the process, and the chips will fall where they will, and that'll be happy or sad, but at least I can sleep at night, you know?
6: When we get back from break, we'll follow Avir to the front lines as he searches for answers during an unprecedented emergency. Stay with us.
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6: Hey, it's Latif Nasser. You're listening to Radiolab. And today we're going over the how and why of emergency room protocols. We started out with the story of a plane crash that really set in motion the triage response you see today in emergency rooms all over the world. But in this next segment, we're going to dive right into the front lines during an unprecedented mass emergency. This story was recorded at the very beginning of the COVID pandemic, back in March 2020 in New York City. Here's Jad, our host at the time, with our medical correspondent, Avir Mitra.
13: Hey, I'm Jad Abumrad. So I grew up in a lab. My mother was a researcher. I would go to her research lab every day after school. I'm very familiar with what a research place feels like. People are focused. It's very quiet. So it has been interesting to me to listen to the voice memos you're about to hear, because it is not the sound that I associate with research. Like, we forget that throughout much of the history of science, science was done on the battlefield. There wasn't that sort of division between the research people over here and the patient people over there. It's all the same thing. And maybe in this moment, we've kind of gone back to that state a little bit. So some of the stuff that you're going to hear might be a little hard to listen to, but I wanted you to hear it to give you a sense of what science on the battlefield actually sounds like now. What's up?
14: Hey.
13: The story centers around this guy.
14: Nice.
13: Introduce yourself.
15: Okay. My name's Veer Mitra. I know you because back in the day when you guys were on season 3 of Radiolab,
13: wow.
15: I emailed you because I heard an episode and I was like, this is the future. Chad, I want to work with you guys. I majored in science and I have my own recording studio because at the time I was doing music. Let me hang out with you guys.
13: That's so crazy. Look what happened. You went on to do something much more useful.
15: Not at all, no. After Radiolab, I went to med school, ended up specializing in emergency medicine. It's kind of a weird specialty in that a lot of ways it's looked down on by the other specialties, which
13: really?
15: Most people outside wouldn't kind of see. But it's a new specialty, relatively speaking. And so it's kind of like this redheaded stepchild of medicine.
13: Huh.
15: Because the cool thing to do in medicine is to be a specialist, you know, an electrophysiologist that just focuses on the right atrium of the heart, and that's their specialty. So going into one of the more primary specialties like emergency medicine isn't as sexy in some ways.
13: Although I wonder if that'll change now.
15: Right, maybe.
13: Okay, so one of the ways that I have been experiencing this pandemic, kind of as a voyeur, is through Avir. Avir works 3 or 4 shifts a week at an ER at a very busy Manhattan hospital. And after every shift,
16: hey,
17: what's up?
16: Welcome.
17: How are you?
13: He would send me voice memos of just what he was thinking and experiencing.
15: March 20th, 2020. Just got into work to start a night shift.
16: Huh? I think so.
15: The good news is the city looks pretty dead. But for sure, there's just this underlying tension.
18: New York is preparing for the worst.
15: We're all kind of uncertain.
18: And you get a sense now there's a real inevitability about what comes next.
16: I don't know. What the hell do I know?
15: Sometimes we make some jokes about who's going to tube us. But it's a little bit of gallows humor, I would say.
19: The rate of increase in the number of cases portends a total overwhelming of our hospital system.
13: I'm just curious, like, what were you thinking at that point when, like, people were saying, it's coming, it's coming, it's coming, it's going to be big, but it hadn't yet really hit yet?
15: I'm trying to take myself back to that shift. I do remember just thinking, looking at patients, because already at that point, you know, we had seen several coming in. They looked like they had it, and so we isolated them, gowned up.
20: And you had shortness of breath? Mm-hmm. What else?
15: But then I had a case where it was a patient just coming in with some random complaint, you know, blood in their urine or something. And for whatever reason, they had to get admitted. And later on, they spiked a fever, got tested, and were positive. And that really threw me for a loop because I was like, oh my God, this is just everywhere. I just remember looking at every patient with just this suspicion. Okay, where's this patient sitting and how close are they to the other patient? And I just remember telling the charge nurse, like, you know, let's just separate these patients if we can.
21: Okay. When you should come back is if you start getting really short of breath, like you feel like you just sprinted a mile,
22: okay.
21: But you've just been sitting there.
15: March 22nd, 2020.
23: There are now more than 34,000 coronavirus cases in the United States. More than 400 Americans have died.
15: I was just talking with my friend and she was telling me about her first COVID case. It made me think of mine. I don't think I'll ever forget it. It was a super nice guy, older guy, 80s, brought in by his kid because he was having fevers, chills, cough, been short of breath. Everything we'd been hearing about, we all kind of had a feeling that this was it. We gowned up, we went in the room, gave him a bunch of oxygen, and he seemed to be doing better. A couple hours later, he seemed to be getting worse. He's breathing more and more heavily, hunched over, trying to catch his breath. At that point, talked to him and made the decision to intubate him, put him on a ventilator. I'll never forget, he just kind of looked at me and said, looks like I'm going to be dying here. I said, no, you know, right now you're just working really hard to breathe. Let's let you rest, give you a bunch of oxygen. It's going to make you feel a lot better. He just kind of looked at me and said, all right. I was at the head of the bed and I just kind of had my hands on his head. I told him to think of a nice place, a nice beach that he likes. I'm going to give him some meds to put him to sleep. And we put the tube in. He went up to the ICU. And yeah, a couple days later, he passed away. Tensions are high today. March 26, 2020. All the ICUs are slammed. Almost wonder why some people are getting, are barely noticing anything and other people are getting rather sick from it. It obviously age has something to do with it, but it's more than that.
1: Do me a favor, take some sips of water. Sip that water. Okay, that's good. You're doing good, buddy.
15: I would call again because it's just so busy here, but let me get your name and number. And are you the person to make medical decisions for him in case that he's not able to make them for himself? Okay. Now, if he needed to have a breathing tube and be on a ventilator, is that something that he'd want to happen? Yes, okay. And then if his heart was to stop beating, we had to do chest compression, CPR and the like, would he want that as well?
14: I'm back home after the shift today. Basically, it's just the new normal. The entire pod that I'm in has COVID. It's just, that's it. That's the only diagnosis. I left a trash bag at the door, and I'm just going to put all my clothes in the trash bag. And then, I guess, jump in the shower.

0: Every night before you go to sleep, you say, I got it. I got it. And then every morning, I got it. I definitely have it. And then you still haven't gotten it.
1: Or
0: as
1: maybe
0: far as we know. Maybe you have. I don't know. It seems like it's constantly on your mind.
1: What's it been like for you for these past 2 months?
0: It's just, it's a lot. It's hard to deal with, definitely.
1: I feel bad for you because, yeah. Because you're with me, you kind of become a high risk.
0: No one wants to see me. Like, oh, you live with a doctor? Oh, like, ooh, stay away, please. Yeah.
1: April 6, 2020.
2: Number of deaths are up once again. Number of people we lost. Number of New Yorkers, 4,758. Which is up from 159, but which is effectively flat for 2 days.
3: The patient with abdominal pain is probably gonna go over to blue.
4: Okay.
3: Because we're running out of isolated beds.
1: It's just crazy how
3: she's working on it.
1: There's just no guidance. Like there's.
4: Did you mean to get an alcohol urine level?
1: You know, we're all out here just making our own decisions.
4: Did you mean to get an alcohol urine level?
1: And kind of freeballing it, really. I mean, there's just so much we don't know. April 10th, 2020. I have never in my short career seen people spreading information amongst ER doctors and ICU doctors literally by WhatsApp, texting each other images of charts that people have written, kind of really just figuring it out as it goes, which is kind of incredible because in medicine in general, we're very cautious. We'll sit in journal club meetings and debate whether we should give somebody 162 milligrams of aspirin or 325 milligrams of aspirin. We'll literally debate that for hours.
5: Mm.
1: But right now we're just trying different things out almost on a whim.
5: So these WhatsApp groups you were telling me about where you're...
1: Yeah.
5: You're exchanging information with doctors in Italy and China.
1: Yeah, and a lot from Washington also.
5: Washington State, right.
1: Their outbreak started, I don't know, what was it, a week or two before ours?
5: So based on, because I find this part of it really interesting, like, so what were you hearing from them?
1: I guess phase one was expecting things based on what they were seeing. And at the time that was, okay, a virus comes to the back of your throat, it's flu-like, it's upper respiratory, it's like up here in your neck.
5: Mm.
1: A lot of people clear it, but if it gets worse, it progresses down to your lungs, it becomes lower tract. And that's when you start to see these pneumonias. And then if these pneumonias get bad, it becomes ARDS.
5: Acute respiratory distress syndrome.
1: That was phase one. So that made perfect sense to me. But then I think phase two was seeing things that didn't add up with that.
5: We'll get into all of that after the break, when the battlefield science really begins.
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1: This is Radio Lab. I'm Jad Abumrad. Okay, Avir, before the break, was describing how in that moment when the ER was getting slammed and doctors were just trying to figure out what is going on, what is this new disease?
2: The biggest thing that struck me is patient comes in, you measure their oxygen level with a pulse ox. And to take a step back, the pulse ox is that little thing you put on your finger with the laser light.
1: It shines a laser through your finger and reads the color of your blood. And from that,
2: it tells you your oxygen concentration. If normal is, you know, 97 to 100%, normally if someone's oxygen saturation is anything close to 70%, they're not awake. They're out of it completely. They're grasping at anything, trying to get oxygen. But these patients we're seeing routinely that are looking at us, talking to us, they're wide awake, texting on their phone, and their oxygen saturations are at these super low levels.
1: I remember you sent me a text message of somebody who had an oxygen saturation reading of like in the 50s, and they were on their phone.
2: Exactly. That's a person that you're like, okay, ma'am, you're going to be taking a long nap. You know, you're going on a ventilator. And they may be like, well, right. Can I just finish posting on Instagram first? You know, it's just so surreal.
3: Okay. Can you tell me where you are right now?
1: Okay, so you're seeing all these patients where the numbers just seem like they should be in really bad shape, but they're not.
2: Mm-hmm. And at the same time, a preprint paper came out. And again, this is a preprint paper, so who knows what validity it will end up having. But in this paper coming out of China, they kind of found that one of the proteins made by this virus has the ability to attack hemoglobin.
1: The paper basically argued that we've been thinking about COVID as a lung disease, but, you know, the lungs are not the only part of the equation in terms of taking in oxygen. The lungs snatch the oxygen out of the air, but then they give it to the blood where you've got this little protein called hemoglobin.
2: And then the hemoglobin's job is to grab that oxygen and then carry it in the blood to the tissues where it ultimately needs to go.
1: So the idea of this paper was it could be that the virus is attacking the hemoglobin in the blood.
2: So maybe the problem is not the lungs so much as it could be a problem with the blood, which was super exciting to me because that's like, oh, well, we have all these, this arsenal of weapons that we could potentially deploy against the blood problem. All sorts of other treatments we can do. We can replace the hemoglobin. You could just get a blood transfusion.
1: Oh, interesting.
2: So that's when I started doing some of those experiments. April 10th, 2020.
4: Total lives lost, 7,844.
2: Well, the lactate is clearing. I've been running... I've been running experiments. So yeah, you want to do the AA gradient? To see if this might be true. The way that I was thinking of, and it turns out a lot of other ER doctors were thinking of, I don't think I invented this, is to test something called an ABG, which stands for arterial blood gas.
1: An ABG test is where the doctor draws a little bit of blood from the wrist and looks at dissolved oxygen in the blood. The thought was, if this were a hemoglobin blood issue, this test would allow him to know that.
2: Yeah. So you know how people were talking about this being a hemoglobinopathy?
3: Yeah.
2: In that maybe the hemoglobin is poisoned and it's not so much a lung issue. But the fact that the PaO2 is low tells, it kind of goes against that, you know what I mean? Unfortunately, by testing the patients that I've been having over the past couple of days, what I found is the hemoglobin probably isn't the main problem. It probably is the lung.
5: There's a problem with the lung, which is what we know.
2: Which I guess now brings me just back to square one. I don't know. I was hoping for something more exciting than that. April 16th, 2020.
4: 600 people died yesterday from the disease.
2: Today, I took a quick trip up to the ICU.
1: The ICU is where people who have to be put on ventilators go.
2: It was hard to see all the patients because we have them all in isolated rooms, but I was walking by looking at their vent settings. I think one thing that really struck me is the amount of hair that I saw. You know, I spent months working in the ICU as a resident. You just get used to seeing IV drips, pumps, ventilator equipment, big bed, and gray hair on it.
6: And I'm walking through this ICU in like jet black hair, brown hair, blonde hair. That really struck me. I mean, I wish people could see that. I guess I'm used to processing the sadness of the ICU in terms of people at the end of their life who've lived a good life. And I always concoct some story in my mind of how they've lived this fulfilling life. But with these patients, these aren't people who, they're not at that chapter. Their families are not gonna feel closure when they die. Their kids still need a dad, you know. Ugh, it's just scary. April 21st, 2020. So, exploring another hypothesis. Again, coming back to the same problem that coronavirus is thought to infect the respiratory tract and the lungs. But we're seeing findings that are beyond that and can't be explained just by the lungs.
1: One of the things he says that's been puzzling is just the crazy array of symptoms he's seeing in people with COVID. There's the usual cough, fever, breathing issues, but you also have people reporting neurological issues. Some people, including a few folks that I work with, lost their sense of taste and smell for a while. Others are reporting skin issues on their fingers and toes, migraines.
6: Trying to understand what's going on and, more importantly, what to do about it. So one hypothesis that has been kind of floating around and I've been thinking about and a lot of people have been thinking about is this idea of a coagulopathy.
1: He says the idea started again on a WhatsApp group.
6: I first heard about it from Washington. It may have gone back even to Italy or China. I'm not sure.
1: Doctor in one of these groups says, hey, I'm seeing these weird lab values in my COVID patients, not sure what it means. Avir and his colleagues start to investigate and ultimately notice that COVID patients often seem to have very high levels of this one enzyme in their blood. It's an enzyme that's often associated with clotting.
6: If someone's making clots and breaking down clots and just going through that clotting process. So that kind of brought up this theory of, could it be that this virus is somehow inducing little clots all over the body?
1: Thousands and thousands of these microclots that might be jamming up the highways and preventing the oxygen in the blood from getting where it needs to go.
6: And it also could potentially explain why we're seeing heart damage, because the blood supposed to go to the heart is getting clotted before it can get there. Same thing with the brain. And as a matter of fact, we see problems with the kidneys. We're seeing problems with every end organ. Maybe it's not a problem with the organ. Maybe it's a problem with the blood supply that should be getting to the organ.
1: This might, emphasis on the word might, explain why there are so many different symptoms to this disease.
6: So in our hospital, the hematology department kind of sat down with this data and came up with an algorithm for us to use in the ER and in the on the floor in the ICU, which is to basically try putting these patients on blood thinners.
2: So let's do it. So you want to give her, so let's do Lovenox, weight-based dosing.
6: So that's what I've been doing. That's what we've been doing for the past.
2: She's not on any blood thinners already, right?
6: This week, you know, when a patient comes in, COVID positive, and they need to be admitted, we're putting them on blood thinners.
1: And is that where you are right now? I mean, it's May 5th. We're talking for the last time before this goes out. Is that still what you're doing?
6: Yes.
7: For us, it's been a unique experience. Never unusual.
1: All right, I want to ask you about one last moment in your voice memos. This is, I think it's at a point at which in the arc of this whole pandemic so far that like the volume of patients is finally leveling off.
6: Mm.
1: And you're talking to these two residents who are there to help. And then there is this announcement over the intercom. Can you just, do you remember that moment? Can you just describe what that was?
6: Basically, the CMO of our hospital comes on the intercom and says, I just want to thank you guys for everything you're doing. What you're doing is working.
8: 340 patients with COVID disease have been discharged back to the community.
6: We discharged this many people today. You know, just kind of a pep talk over this really intercom. And then they play
9: I'm so scared.
8: Okay. Thank you. Have a great day. Be safe.
1: I have to say that is the sweetest thing I've ever heard in my life.
6: It's so sweet. And now what they're doing is every time they extubate someone, take someone off a ventilator. They play Here Comes the Sun by the Beatles.
1: It was really moving to hear that.
6: Yeah. It's Avir here. I'm coming off shift, except now it's more than 5 years after this episode originally aired. And I gotta say, it's like inspiring and frustrating to listen to that audio. I could tell that we were really in the dark, trying our best to figure out what was going on. And even then, just a couple months in, I think we realized that there was an inflammatory response going on that we needed to get under control. Although we later realized that the trick wasn't as much to use blood thinners, even though we did use them, that we could use steroids and that helped a lot more. So I'm just thankful for all the doctors who figured out so much amazing stuff for us to use, for everyone for getting vaccinated through a combination of natural immunity, vaccination, and all our tricks that we picked up along the way. I'm just so thankful that we've been able to get this whole COVID thing under control, and now we can pretty much think of it as a common cold for most people. Thank you for listening.
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0: Coming up on the Children's Hour, we learn about exoplanets, the planets that are found outside of our solar system, with exoplanetologist Dr. Diana Dragomir from the University of New Mexico. Dr. Dragomir is part of a very small group of scientists who are searching the galaxy for exoplanets. 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Look for exoplanets. 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

0: The Planet Song is the Beat Buds right here on the Children's Hour. We're thinking and talking about exoplanets today with Dr. Diana Dragomir. She's an exoplanetologist at the University of New Mexico in the Department of Astronomy and Physics. You can find a learning guide for this episode at childrenshour.org. Look for exoplanets. Dr. Dragomir, before the break, you were just talking about your most exciting exoplanet you found, and you're saying it's really, really close to the star compared to our planets, even closer than Mercury. And then you were talking about how this must be a very hot planet. But how can you possibly tell the temperature from here?
1: It's just simple math. Okay. Moderately simple math. So if we know how hot the star is and we know how close the planet is, which we know from its orbit. So how often do we see a dimming of the star, which we call a transit, when the planet passes in front of it? So we calculate the time between two dimmings, and that must be the year of that planet. So now we know the year, and we know how close it is to the star and how bright the star is, and we just calculate the temperature that way.
2: Is Earth an exoplanet?
1: No. Earth is a planet because it's orbiting the sun rather than another star.
3: Where does the word exoplanet come from?
1: It comes from the word planet, because these objects are like the planets in the solar system. They're round and smaller than a star, so that's what we call a planet. And the word exo

0: My name is Mahuzala, one of the oldest planets known yet. I'm about 12.7 billion years old, almost three times older than your planet. I have a circumbinary orbit around two burnt-out stars, a very old white dwarf star, and a neutron star, Pulsar.
1: I'm the exoplanet J1407b, also known as Super Saturn, but Saturn's got nothing on me.

0: You've been listening to the Children's Hour show on exoplanets. You can find so much more information at childrenshour.org. Look for exoplanets. I'm Katie Stone, and we just have time for one more. This is Michael Franti. We'll catch you next time.
1: If I could see Earth from outer space, through all of the stars, through the human race, through all of the people and the streets that I once knew.

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3: I'm Linda Kenyon with these headlines. Starting today, the U.S. is imposing 50% tariffs on $20 billion worth of Canadian products. The tariffs are kicking in after last-ditch negotiations failed. Canadian Prime Minister Mark Carney says Canada will match those tariffs. President Trump has announced his administration will temporarily allow more beef imports into the U.S. without triggering higher tariffs. The president says the imported beef will be sold at 25% below current market rates. Some Republicans are criticizing the move, fearing it will harm American ranchers. And Supreme Court Chief Justice John Roberts has signed a temporary order allowing work on President Trump's ballroom to continue, at least for now. I'm Linda Kenyon, NPR News, Washington.

0: line.
1: Oh, this is Weekend Edition from NPR News. I'm Scott Simon.
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4: I'm Linda Kenyon with these headlines. President Trump is thanking the U.S. Supreme Court for allowing construction on his ballroom to continue, at least temporarily. Chief Justice John Roberts signed a temporary order as the court considers an emergency appeal. The president campaigned in South Carolina yesterday on behalf of Darlene Graham. She's filling her late brother Lindsey Graham's seat in the U.S. Senate on an interim basis, but is seeking a full term in the November elections. First, she has to get through Tuesday's runoff election against Republican Representative Ralph Norman. Russian and Ukrainian drone and missile strikes have killed at least 4 people overnight. The attacks come a day after a drone strike hit a shopping center in Ukraine that killed 16 and wounded 130. I'm Linda Kenyon, NPR News.

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0: From Austin Film Festival and PRI, this is On Story, a look inside the creative process from today's leading writers and filmmakers. I'm your host, Barbara Morgan. On this week's episode of On Story, we'll hear from two stand-up comedians with strong backgrounds in television writing. Sketch comedy master and the Kids in the Hall co-founder Kevin MacDonald and The Simpsons staff writer and Stand Against Evil creator Dana Gould will discuss the ins and outs of writing different forms of comedy across varied mediums.
1: You do write what you know. I mean, people say, like, when is the show going to run out of ideas? Well, as long as people live their life, you're going to have ideas. And I can look at every episode that I wrote and tell you what was going on in my life at that time, because it reflects it inevitably.
0: On Story from Austin Film Festival and PRI, we'll be back in a moment.
2: Live from NPR News in New York City, I'm Dwahli Saikautel. New 50% tariffs are now in effect against Canada after trade talks fell apart shortly before a midnight deadline. Prime Minister Mark Carney said last-minute changes in the U.S. proposed terms were unfair, and he immediately ordered tariffs on the U.S. dollar for dollar. U.S. Trade Representative Jamieson Greer blamed Canada for new demands and walkbacks that he said upended the careful balance reached in the past days.
3: We don't have new talks planned with the Canadians. We're moving forward with measures that respond to Canadian retaliation. Remember, as President Trump has introduced a trade policy to reshore American production and protect American jobs, two countries have retaliated against the United States, the People's Republic of China and Canada.
2: Greer was speaking on Fox News. The U.S. and Canada, once close allies, have both been invested in weeks of negotiations, especially on auto and the dairy industry. President Trump says he plans to remove tariffs on some imported beef to reduce prices, but agriculture leaders say the move could harm some cattle producers, as Nebraska Public Media's Macy Byers reports.
4: Beef prices are up this year due to a smaller cattle herd, but people are still lining up at the meat counter. President Trump said more tariff-free, low-price imports of ground beef could help save consumers money and give farmers time to grow their cattle herds. But Nebraska Farm Bureau President Mark McCarg disagrees.
5: We're just short cattle, and that drives the market up. But what that does is also provides added dollars into those ranchers' pockets to do the expansion that is needed to actually get more supply in the market.
4: The White House says that suppliers have agreed to sell the duty-free meat at 25% below current market prices. For NPR News, I'm Macy Byers in Lincoln, Nebraska.
2: A South Korean container ship has left the port of Busan on its first voyage across the Arctic, then to Europe. As NPR's Anthony Kuhn reports from Seoul, the round trip is expected to take about 45 days.
6: The Pan-STAR Acro is carrying used cars, auto parts, and chemicals as it heads for the Arctic's Northeast Passage en route to the UK, the Netherlands, and Poland before heading home. South Korea wants to build Arctic shipping skills, show it's a player in Arctic-related governance and diplomacy, and find new routes that bypass Middle East choke points. One geopolitical risk is that South Korea will need permission from Russia to transit waters off its Arctic coast. That could irk Western nations, which are trying to isolate Russia because of its war on Ukraine. And the South Korean ship could face sanctions if, for example, it has to pay for help from a sanctioned Russian icebreaker. Anthony Kuhn, NPR News, Seoul.
2: Bitcoin and gold shot higher midweek. You're listening to NPR News from New York City. A Texas appeals court has reduced the amount of money Alex Jones has been ordered to pay to victims of the 2012 Sandy Hook Elementary School shooting that killed 20 children and 6 adults. From member station KUT, Andrew Weber reports.
7: Jones repeatedly called the 2012 shooting a hoax on his InfoWars platform, and some of his supporters harassed families of the victims. Jones was ordered by a Texas court to pay $50 million in 2023 for defaming families of 2 children who were killed. His attorneys argued that original award ran afoul of Texas's cap on civil lawsuit settlements, and the state's Third Court of Appeals agreed, reducing the amount Jones owed to $1.5 million. The Texas decision does not affect a Connecticut ruling ordering Jones pay $1.4 billion. Jones filed for bankruptcy in 2022, and his assets, including InfoWars, are still tied up in Texas courts. Jones has yet to pay any money to Sandy Hook families. For NPR News, I'm Andrew Weber in Austin.
2: In Southeast Asia, Buddhists are continuing to celebrate what's known there as Waso, a 3-month-long practice of sacred religious rites that began with the July full moon and ends in an October full moon. But at a Buddhist temple in Myanmar's central Sagang region, a military airstrike that apparently targeted anti-government fighters killed at least 14 people, including civilians on a meditation retreat. A pro-democracy activist said the dead villagers included elderly age 50 to 70 who were marking Buddhist Lent. I'm Dua Lisa Kowtow, NPR News.
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0: This is On Story from Austin Film Festival and PRI. I'm your host, Barbara Morgan. Kevin MacDonald is a comedian, actor, and writer who founded legendary Canadian sketch troupe, The Kids in the Hall, with his friend Dave Foley. The Kids in the Hall eponymous television series ran for 5 seasons, from 1989 until 1995. And was produced by Saturday Night Live founder Lorne Michaels. I spoke with MacDonald about the history of the group and the process of writing sketch comedy at the 2019 Moon Tower Comedy Festival in Austin, Texas. Clips of The Kids in the Hall and The Kids in the Hall Brain Candy, courtesy of Canadian Broadcasting Corporation. Since we talk a lot about story here, I think it would be a good thing to start with your origin story and how you ended up actually putting this sketch group together.
10: Right before I met Dave Foley, I remember being 18 and not sure what I was going to do. I had just been kicked out of theater school because I knew I was funny, but I knew I wasn't stand-up comedy funny, which I've been proving all week here doing stand-up. So I just started to write sketches. I thought I would write sketches, and then I would send them to people. I didn't know who, and SCTV at that point was my favorite sketch show. I mean, overall, it's Monty Python, but SCTV was happening then, so I wrote parody, and I remember in the same afternoon, I wrote 2 sketches that are really similar, but I wrote a parody of Psycho, in the movie Psycho. It was called Psychosomatic, and it was just me in the shower screaming. That was funny. And then the other sketch I wrote, which is sort of the same kind of idea, it was a parody of The Odd Couple called The Odd Schizophrenic, where I was both messy and tidy. And my mother always said, Kevin, I know you want to be an actor, but I don't think that's your talent. I think it's writing. She always said that. She would say things like this, my mother of truth. She would say, I don't think you're good looking enough to be an actor. She would say, she's dead! She paid for it. Oh, yeah. And then I met Dave Foley.
0: But what were you doing when you met Dave Foley?
10: Well, I was kicked out of acting for after 3 months. And so then I went into Second City workshops. I was 19 now. For the first year, everybody was over 30. They weren't that funny, in my pompous opinion. And there were 2 teenagers. And I thought we were the only ones who were funny. And the other teenager was Mike Myers. But he was like special funny. He was like a wunderkind. Is that the word? He was special. I was like a lumpy potato of potential. He was as good as he ever became. He was good already at 17. He was like 2 years younger than me. And you just knew that he was special. And he, by the end of the year, he got hired for Second City. And then the very first workshop without Mike Myers, another teenager came in. He almost looked a bit like him if Mike Myers wore glasses, and it was Dave Foley. Dave, I didn't know him, and Alan Gutman was the workshop teacher, and he, just by coincidence, he paired us in groups of twos, and Dave and I were the two, and we had to do the mirror exercise, where you mirror each other's movements, and we hadn't even talked to each other, but all of a sudden, I guess it's the word chemistry. It seems like a hokey story, but we started doing funny movements, and then we started going down to the ground, and then we mirrored each other in the fetal position, and then we started crawling outside of the Second City onto the street, Lombard Street. And I remember Alan Gutman ran out, and he went to the door, and like through the screen door, you could hear him, come back, get back here, get back. And we were laughing our heads off. So we were the only funny ones in the workshop. But we had like a chemistry kind of thing. And so I went to Dave after that. I didn't know his name. And I went to the class. I went to him and I said, do you want to join my comedy troupe? I didn't have a comedy troupe. And he said, yes. And then I phoned my friend Luciano Casmieri. And so we have to start a troupe. And there's a guy, he's another Mike Myers. We can't let this one go. And that was the original Kids in the Hall. Luciano Casmieri, Dave Foley, and Kevin McDonald.
11: So then, I mean, you're, as you've pointed out, incredibly young. And your troupe then somehow in the next few years gets the attention of Lorne Michaels and a TV show. And you were all really young when you started the show, too. So can you talk a little bit about how that process worked?
10: Yeah, I think so. I think in those days, especially in Toronto, the only troupe was Second City. I think our intent was to be different. We were also like friends first, and we just happened to be funny. But we were funny in a different way. Dave Foley, when he got drunk, he would say, we're like the Sex Pistols of comedy. And that sounded like a bit pretentious. But we were always... I don't mean this as a compliment, because this works both ways, but it turns out that we're original thinkers. And so sometimes that works and sometimes it doesn't. We auditioned for Second City several times until later when Lorne Michaels discovered us, but there were three left in Toronto, that they hired us just because of that. They would not hire us. They were very honest. They said, you're too weird. But we're Canadians, so we thought they were just being nice. We thought they meant, you're not good enough. But as it turns out, we were weird. The kind of troupe that we wanted to be back then, now there's a million troupes. They all have TV shows, and they're all great for some reason. But back then, Monty Python were sort of the... I always say this. Monty Python are the Beatles of sketch comedy. The Kids in the Hall are the Duran Duran of sketch comedy. Get their greatest hits. But the only blueprint for sketch comedy was Monty Python. So I think we didn't go around saying this a lot. Maybe Dave and I did a bit. But we always thought we'd get discovered. We'd have a TV show. It would run 5 years. Then we would do a movie. It would be a gigantic hit. And then... And then we would do another movie every 4 or 5 years, like Monty Python. And the way we do have a less successful like blueprint, we do that. We do get together every 4 or 5 years, but now because of Brain Candy bombing, it's like it's usually for a tour. Or yeah, our nickname for Brain Candy is cost $8 million, gross $3 million. it wasn't the biggest hit, but we like it. We're proud of it.
11: So talk about that process of working with this new group of folks you're working with. I mean, and I know you added on people or switched out people, whatever, along the way.
10: Yeah, people would quit and new people would join.
11: But how that process worked for you as a writer, I mean, how you sort of found your voice as a sketch writer.
10: I wrote before I knew the Kids in the Hall, but as soon as it was Dave Foley, Bruce McCullough, Mark McKinney, and Crazy Scott Thompson, I was so intimidated by them as writers. For the first year, I sort of, when we were just a stage troupe, before the TV show, I sort of just stopped writing. It was too intimidating. The way that Mike Myers had intimidated me, they're all like writing geniuses. And how we wrote in those days was we'd come up with ideas, and then we would write it through improv. So I got my say in through other people's ideas, like writing, like coming up with lines and stuff through improv. But I was too afraid to tell my ideas. Like I had to write, because then when we got the TV show, and I was starting to write in the last like year of that we were a stage troupe, we didn't write through improv anymore. They introduced us to this 80s thing called computers. And so I was in a cubicle and I could do whatever I want all day. And then the nervous part was bringing it into the read-through. But you get used to that after a while, even though we're all very mean people giving notes, still you get used to it. And I just sort of went back to the way I was that that week that I wrote Psychosomatic and The Odd Schizophrenic, and I wrote all the time, and I sort of got a lot of sketches in, so Dave Foley was right.
11: You have now this troupe that you're all, I'm sure, learning to work with each other and how to use each other best, and you're performing all of this material for the public, and then you, what?
10: It became the five of us, myself, Dave Foley, Bruce McCullough, Mark McKinney, Scott Thompson. The other really good ones got better jobs, so it was us five losers that were left. And we almost quit working together. And then Mark McKinney said, why don't we try one more time? It was simple as that. There was a club on Queen Street West in Toronto called the Rivoli. They were famous for gothic rock bands and waiters and waitresses who never smiled. And for some reason, we got that club. So every Monday night from the summer of 84 to the summer of 85, we did like a show of completely new sketches. We sort of pretended that we had a TV show. New sketches, and at first nobody came. It was like for the first 3 months, it was like always 17 people. And when we played women, we didn't want to do it insultingly. So my girlfriend at the time, Tiffany Lacey, you remember Tiffany Lacey? Yeah. she had this big red sweater. All the audience, because it was the same audience every week, they knew who was ever wearing the red sweater was playing the woman in the scene, because we just did it like men. And then the audience gradually got bigger. And I remember in January of 1985, there was a giant blizzard in Toronto, streetcars broke down, and we thought, oh, no one's going to come tonight. Well, let's practice, let's rehearse anyway and be ready. And it was the first time that we had to turn people away, and there was a lineup around the block. And I remember it was a good show. What did we do for the first time? Oh, we did a scene called If Elvis Was My Landlord, where Bruce, he's having a party, and then the landlord said, stop making so much noise! And Bruce kicks them out, and then he turns to the audience and he says, it wouldn't be that way if Elvis was my landlord.
12: If Elvis were my landlord, we'd say stuff in the halls like, 42 tenants can't be wrong. Gee, I could go to his house anytime and borrow a cup of sideburns. If Elvis were the man.
13: How you doing? Well, I just wanted to tell you to top your garbage bags before you put them down the chute. Makes my job a bunch easier. Thank you very much.
10: And we were sort of like finding our voice at the same time as the audience was finding us. And then from then on to the summer of 85, we sold out every week. And then Mark McKinney said another very simple thing. He said, we got to go to the next level somehow. We do new sketches every week. There's so many good sketches. Why don't we rent a theater out, the Tarragon Theater, and we'll do a best of the Kids in the Hall for a week. And then things like took off from there. This was the summer of 85. Lorne Michaels had quit Saturday Night Live 5 years previously. And it was right at the beginning of that summer that he'd announced that he was coming back to Saturday Night Live. So he was sending talent scouts to comedy cities all over North America. Toronto was one of them, because that's where you got Dan Aykroyd and Gilda Radner, and that's where he's from. And then on our last show, the Sunday afternoon matinee, Yvon Fasson, who was the Canadian guy who was the president of late night at NBC, and he was like only 30, and then he became the president of CBC a few years later. Lauren sent him to see us because of the good review. Actually, it was Yvon Fasson's idea, and he saw the whole show. And the next morning, I got a lot of excited phone calls, and then we had a conference call with Lauren Michaels. And to make the story longer, he didn't want to spend five plane tickets on us auditioning. So he sent Franken and Davis.
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6: This is On Story from Austin Film Festival and PRI. I'm your host, Barbara Morgan. We're back with the Kids in the Hall founder, Kevin MacDonald. When we left off, MacDonald was discussing the history of the group's television series, which was produced by SNL creator Lorne Michaels, and how his mother convinced him to pursue writing.
7: We did a whole show. We did an hour and a half show, The Rivoli. We booked The Rivoli, and which Franken and Davis were the only ones in the audience. And it was an audition, and that was the one week of ugliness with the kids in the hall, because we all fought to get more scenes, because it was our audition. And we did it, and then we had dinner with Frank and Davis. I just remember Al Franken saying, "You guys are good, but what are we going to do with five of you?" And then they hired the two most experienced ones, and at that time, they were the best writers. They deserved it. Mark McKinney and Bruce McCullough, they wrote for Saturday Night Live for the next year in what we now call the Anthony Michael Hall year. Then a year later, our agent, Pam Thomas, convinced Lorne Michaels to come and see us. We ran another show at the Factory Lab Theater. And, it was a horrible night. I'm almost finished, I swear to God. It was a bad night. We were just off. And then Lorne Michaels came back, and we thought we'd blown it because it was an audition. And Dave made a joke. I forget the funny part, but the joke was how badly we did. And then Lorne Michaels, he sounds really smart. Even when he doesn't say something smart, he sounds really smart. And he says, no, you know, you learn more about an act on a bad night than a good night. And that sounded great. And then he didn't hire. He signed us to do a TV show, and it took a couple years for him to convince people.
6: You were still really young when you all ended up on TV, and it's funny watching those Kids in the Hall episodes now, especially that first season. And it seemed like, especially that first season, that you were writing a lot of material that was really playing into that. And one scene I'm going to particularly point out was one of the first sketches, the Reg sketch.
7: Oh, yes. That was a sketch, yes. I always say with that sketch, if anyone would ever ask us to put a sketch in a time capsule, nobody will. I don't think there are such things as time capsules. I would pick that sketch because it sort of defines us in a way.
6: But it was something that sort of, it felt like a scene out of Stand By Me, you know, except that, and it turns very dark, obviously, which gets me into the question. It's like you guys seem to have this utter innocence in your performance, and I would, especially in that first season, but almost every episode has a very dark turn to it, so, or sketch. So I wanted you to talk a bit about, you know, how that happened with your development of the material.
7: Yeah, I think we're just dark naturally. We all had horrible childhoods, like many comedians, but we seem to embrace it more. And Bruce McCullough, he was the first one to write dark stuff, and he seemed

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1: You're dying the sketch of AIDS, but he, even though he's dead, he keeps saying cancer. That's really dark. And we say, oh, yeah, I guess you can see it that way.
2: One of your episodes in season one, you also did a sketch that was writing a sketch, writing a comedy sketch.
1: Yes.
2: And it was what is required, and it was a premise, conflict, a resolution, and then a mug to the audience. But from your real perspective here, like from your storytelling perspective, what is the sort of genetic makeup of a great sketch?
1: Well, to me, I did go to Humber for 3 months to study theater because I didn't know what to do first. And the one thing I remember was the very first thing that the, I don't know if he's called a dean in Canada, but the, I'll call him the dean of the acting program. The very first class, 9 a.m., the very first one, he had a blackboard, and Jerry Smith was his name. And he wrote, in our business, it's all about this. And he wrote the word idea, and he circled it 1,000 times. And that really excited me. And then later in a sketch troupe, that's what it's all about, the idea. And when we get an idea, sometimes you get an idea and you don't know and you have to work on it, but sometimes you get an idea and you get that chill. And when you write a sketch, there's two amazing sensations. The second best sensation is when the sketch goes well that you've worked so hard on, but that's the second best. The best is the first time you think of that idea. The very first time that I thought of the idea, what if Buddy Holly, before he died, he was a real mean guy to everybody on the plane and deserved to die. I remember like getting that like that thrill. Oh, that's a good idea. And every time I get an idea, and I'm wrong all the time, I always think, this is my hit single. This is my Stairway to Heaven. I get really excited and I write it down. But the second sensation that happens after the first sensation is always disappointing. Once you write it on paper, it is always flat. Because in your head, it's the most exciting thing in the world. You can do anything with it. You can go anywhere with it. Then when you write it down, it's like death. It's always disappointing. And then you learn craftsmanship, especially if you have a TV show for 5 years, and you learn how to pump as much life into it as you can to get back to the first time you had that exciting idea. I don't know if that answers your question, but I enjoyed listening to myself.
2: There are a number of sketches, particularly ones that you performed in, that are some of my favorites, and Jerry and Jerry being one of them.
1: Sizzlers?
2: The Sizzlers. King of Empty Promises is another one, and then Sir Simon and Hecubar. They're classic. But one of the things I love about the show, too, is that there is such a commitment to, like, once a sketch is on, it seems like the voice is really clear and the tone is really clear, so that you're watching something that doesn't really go awry. Can you talk about, like, how something would become a recurring one and how you knew that that was really a successful one? And at the germ of the idea, you know, what were you thinking were you looking at it as a long-term sketch?
1: First of all, I want to go back to Alan Gutman, the workshop teacher. He said another thing that sort of influenced the kids in the hall. Dave and I were in the class, and he said, and I think he was talking to Dave and I in a way. He always encouraged us. He said, when you find a comedy partner, the best way to come up with ideas is spritzing. And we didn't know what spritzing meant. And spritzing is like vaudevillian speak for just hanging out with somebody and coming up with ideas. For example, Dave Scott and I were walking down the street when we were just a stage troupe way before the TV show, and Scott told a horrible, dark story that I can't tell on television about his life, and he said, I guess I have demons. And then Dave told an even darker story that I really can't tell on television, and he said, I guess I have demons. And they looked at me, because I'm like a light jello pudding to them, and they said, they're sarcastically, like, you have demons, huh, Kevin? And I said, yes, polite demons that would open a door for a lady carrying too many parcels, but demons nonetheless. And then they laughed, and then we started writing up Simon and Hecubus. So spritzing is very important. We had this mantra about running characters. And we were like, again, from Queen Street West, Greenwich Village, New York, we were hip and cool. So it was a bit pretentious, but it gave sort of part of the voice of the show that we now know as the voice of the kids in the hall. And our rule was that running character sketches could only go in if they were as good as any other sketch that week.
2: Well, but so where did King of Empty Promises come from? What was that?
1: King of Empty Promises.

0: Just for those of you who don't know which one that is, but may know it, it's where I promise to do things and they say, will you do it? And I go, will do. And then when I don't do them, I go, you said you were going to do that. I go, slip my mind.
1: So did you bring my videos?
2: Slip my mind.
1: Should I even ask about the Godfather?
2: Don't bother.
1: Man, this is starting to cost me money, you know? I mean, sure, the video store is going to be on my ass, and rightly so, because when you rent a video, you enter into a sacred trust.
2: I'll tell you what. Let's have dinner tonight. Pesto's at 8. I'll bring the video. I'll bring the Godfather. You know the Paul Simon album you've been wanting me to tape?
1: Yes.
2: I'll tape it and bring that, too. And dinner's on me.
1: You don't have to bother with all that. Just bring me the video.
2: No, I want to. I'm just sick about the whole thing.
0: By the third season, we had hired guys who were in the troupe before to write with us. Norm Hiscock, comedy genius, was there. I guess that was the second season. I'm sorry, Norm. Norm wrote with everybody. So for me to say Norm was my comedy writing partner is unfair because he wrote with everybody. But I would wait when he was writing with Bruce so he could work with me because we wrote really well together, as Dave and I did too. And then we would get in the office early, so we wrote a lot of mornings together. And I came in the office one day and I said, Norm, I don't have any ideas. What are we going to write today? And Norm said, Kevin, why don't we write about that horrible thing that you do to people? What horrible thing? He said, well, you always promised, like Chris Cooper, our editor, you said you were going to make a tape of that Paul Simon album for him, and you never do. And it's true. My only defense is that I'm a child of an alcoholic, and I want to please people, so I promise them things, and I mean it at the time, but an hour later, I forget, and I don't care anymore. And I'm still like that!
3: So you've now written these things, you've worked them, you've rehearsed them with each other, right? How much, when you actually get into the performance mode and you're getting ready to do the show or doing the show, how much ends up being improv added to that?
0: That was the weird thing because when we were a stage troupe, we were writing through improv, so there were no scripts written down. There were a lot of ad-libs. A lot of things that became famous jokes from the scenes were ad-libbed during live performances. So that's our Second City training. That's sort of what you learn to do. And it's exciting, and it's sort of the fun part of the job. Dave Foley in 1985, now that I'm being talkative, we hated improv, but we loved doing it, but there's something we hated about it. I remember him saying, improv is the new mime, meaning that we didn't like it. But we love it. It's love-hate.
3: You were a mime, weren't you? You were a mime as Jerry.
0: Was it? I don't remember. That rings a bell. Here's a boring story how we thought of that sketch. We were doing a Kathy sketch, the two Kathys, and the Bruce's Kathy was dreaming that she was a beauty queen. We were all playing women in the beauty contest, and the makeup put on wigs on Dave and I, and then Scott screamed, "My makeup is horrible!" And there was an emergency, and all the women had to leave for an hour to calm Scott down. So Dave and I were in a dress and wigs, but no makeup, and we started acting like two clearly insane people.
4: Nothing, hon. Just an old army buddies drop by. You go back to sleep, dear.
5: Look, you've got to keep your voice down.
6: But Jerry!
5: Look, my name isn't Jerry. It's Lister. And your name isn't Jerry either. It's Jean-Pierre.
6: Don't be silly, Jerry. That's a French name.
5: Yes. And before you became chemically unbalanced, you were a respected French mime instructor.
6: Jerry, you are clearly insane.
5: No, I am clearly not insane. You are the clearly insane one.
6: Jerry, I'm not clearly insane. I'm your sister. I'm your sister.
0: And and we laughed our heads off when we wrote down notes. And by the time they were ready to film us, we had the sketch written. Spritzing, Alan Gutman, 1981.
3: Okay, so let's talk a little bit about Brain Candy.
0: Brain Candy was very hard to write. The problem was that Lorne Michaels is amazing, and he's the reason we have a career, and he's the one that got Paramount to sign us to a movie deal before we had a movie idea. And that's sort of the hardest way to write a movie. And I really liked the idea we came up with, but it was hard to come up with an idea. Because he had just produced Wayne's World, and so Paramount signed him a contract for like 10 years of movies. We had to come up, it took us a year to write the movie. First, it took us a few months to come up with the idea. We had a few ideas, but then we came up with Brain Candy. Brain Candy was

0: called The Drug. And I still think that's a better title. It was The Drug. It was Mark McKinney's idea, and it just seemed like a great movie idea. Because when we were a stage troupe, we wrote through improv. And then when we were a TV troupe, we wrote in groups of one, two, and three in our little happy cubicles. But now, the five of us plus Norm Hiscock, so the six of us, had to write together in this awful boardroom of death. But writing-wise, we finished the first two acts. If you break them, if you do that Sid Fields thing and break a movie into three acts, we wrote the first two acts really easily. And then we were stuck on the third act. And then I was going to my first psychiatrist because my wife, Tiffany Lacey, had left me. So I went once a week in the mornings, and then I go with the kids in the hall. And then she said this to me, whatever we were talking about. She said, well, you know, Kevin, I guess I was complaining that I wasn't happy. And she was saying, you know, Kevin, the true nature of happiness is knowing that you can't be happy all the time. And I said, oh, that's good. And then I was walking to the office, go, that's what the movie's about! That's what the movie's about! And I ran in and I told them, and they got excited. And once we figured out what the movie was about, Act 3 got written really easily. And even Mark's character, the Serbian cab driver, he even says that in the movie.
1: So what does this whole story mean? The only way to be happy is to know you won't be happy every single day. La la la la la la. It sounds better in the original Croatian.
2: It also sounds like one of the elements to writing great sketch comedy, though, is knowing the people you're working with so very well. And
0: chemistry and friendship.
2: Almost being married to them, sort of.
0: Yeah. Dave and I have this chemistry thing where we, on stage and in real life, and I'm not like this with anyone. I have chemistry with the other kids in the hall, but Dave, like, it happened that day when we both knew we were going to go down on the floor and crawl outside, but we can sort of read each other's minds. Because there's this thing in improv that used to be called blocking. I don't know what the kids call it nowadays, where you're supposed to say yes and. You're not ever supposed to say no, because that sort of stops the momentum of the scene. But if you're with us, like someone that you have close chemistry with, Dave will say something, and I know that if I say yes, I'll be blocking his idea. I know where he's going, and I know he wants me to say no, because he has an idea. I just know that, and he knows that with me. And that's, you either have it or you don't. It's like falling in love. It's like that kind of chemistry, falling in love. You either have it or you don't. Though it can develop, if you work with someone for a long time, it can develop a little bit, but Dave and I had it right away. I love him so much.
3: 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Dana Gould is a stand-up comedian who began his professional comedy career at 17. Gould has appeared on The Late Show with David Letterman, Jimmy Kimmel Live, Conan, and Real Time with Bill Maher. In addition to writing and performing stand-up, Gould was a staff writer on The Simpsons and created the IFC horror comedy Stand Against Evil. I spoke with Gould about the differences between comedy writing for stand-up and writing for television.
4: I'm going to start out, I guess, asking how you got into the side of comedy writing for television in particular, because you started out really as a comedian, right?
5: Yeah, I started as a comedian and was living in, and had been, done it for several years, and had made my way from Massachusetts and Boston, where I started out and where I'm from. I lived in San Francisco for a while and ended up down in Los Angeles. And I was a hot young talent at the height of the era where they would just give you development deals to come up with, you know, because Seinfeld was on and was a big hit. And so, like, you're the next Seinfeld. There's $35,000. And, you know, I had a bunch of pilots. Dana, Nice Try, the appropriately named Nice Try. created by Linwood Boomer, who went on to do Malcolm in the Middle. I've had my hand in more failed pilots than an Air Force proctologist. Not long after that, George Meyer, who was a friend of mine, was writer on The Simpsons, said, I heard you were thinking about doing some writing stuff. Would you like to come into The Simpsons for like a day a week and just kind of punch up jokes? Because he knew me as a stand-up. And I was like, yeah. And which is really like, if you ever see the movie Let It Be, when Billy Preston comes in to jam with the Beatles, he's like, okay, I'll just sit here and play with you guys. That's what it's like your first day at The Simpsons. Like, all right, here we go. And I worked there a day a week for a while, just kind of punching up jokes. And it took, you know, several months before I figured out the algorithm of the show. And then this story infuriates people because it was So.

0: unintentional. One day, Mike Scully, who was running the show, came in the morning and he said, you know, I think your contract is up. And I was like, oh God. And I was like clearing out my stuff. Like, I'm so sorry. I'll put my coffee back. And then he said, do you want to just come every day? And I said, yeah. And like, and he said, I'll never forget it. He said, all right, I'll call your agent. And then he went, sucker. And that was it. I was there for like 7 years.
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2: Hello, I'm Dolly Parton. 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
1: This is On Story from Austin Film Festival and PRI. I'm your host, Barbara Morgan. We're back with stand-up comedian and The Simpsons staff writer and Stand Against Evil creator, Dana Gould. Before the break, Gould was discussing the writing process behind America's longest-running animated series and how his real-life experiences are fused into everything he writes. Clips of The Simpsons, courtesy of 20th Century Fox.
4: So can you talk about how that process went for you? You're now a new full writer in there, and you're going to pitch your show to the crew. How did you break that?
0: It's awful. You have to understand, most of the people in that room, not all of them, but a lot of them are guys that went to Harvard. They wrote on the Harvard Lampoon. Then they worked on Letterman or SNL. And then they came out and worked on The Simpsons. And that was like a very standard trajectory for people. And I was a dropout of the University of Massachusetts who was a stand-up comedian. So to them, I was a carny. Like, you know, it's like, they all went to Harvard and I ran a tilt-a-whirl. And I had been I had a lot of success. When I decided to become a writer, I'd been on Seinfeld, I'd been in the cast of a sitcom, I'd been on Letterman, I had had a good career. And then, I was in my 30s, I was like, I got married, I bought a house, and now I'm going to be a grown-up, and I'm going to have a job with a parking, I had a car and an office and a place where I park, and felt like a grown-up. And then you go in that room, and you really have to just, like, please leave your ego in the car, because they don't care. And it was a good lesson that it didn't matter. So you're pitching a story, and the great thing about The Simpsons, as I said, the show has certain algorithms, and the way the stories are designed, at least when I was there, was it's three acts. And this is something that I have taken, it's like the first act is a freestanding story that has nothing to do with the story. The first act is like an opening sketch. The story starts at the end of the first act, the beginning of the second act. You do your story in the second act, and in the third act, you turn it as hard as you can without breaking it. And that came from my experience in the room, came from George Meyer. And who would say, surprise being the most facile tool in the comedian's toolbox. And so you do write what you know. I mean, people say, like, when is the show going to run out of ideas? Well, as long as people live their life, you're going to have ideas. And I can look at every episode that I wrote and tell you what was going on in my life at that time, because it reflects it inevitably. My dad was a bartender and a hunter. So my first episode was about bartending and hunting. I was like, I thought it'd be great if Homer ran a bar. The way my dad ran a bar. So I was like, well, maybe Mo goes back to bartending school so he can go to Mo's. You write down stuff. You have a couple of days where you come up with a general idea. You come up with an idea. Homer runs a bar. This happens. And then you sit with the other writers and you just sort of airball ideas that can go into the episode. I had gone to the W Hotel in New York and I was in the men's room, but I didn't realize I was in the men's room because the W Hotel in New York is an orgasm of style over function. And I went into the men's room, and then I was just in this room with bare walls that had a waterfall against one wall. And I was looking for the door into the bathroom, and then somebody else came in, started pissing against the waterfall, and then a guy who had just walked out of the wall that had a toilet behind it. I was like, it was just why you would disguise a bathroom when you're inside a bathroom. We're all in there for the same reasons. And so we thought, well, it'd be funny if Mo did that to the bar, if Mo completely renovated Mo's in that regard.
5: Wow, check out the new Mo's.
6: Wow, it looks like an alien headquarters. Couldn't you just see aliens running out of there? Couldn't you? Hey, wait up.
7: Oh, looks like a long wait to get in.
6: Not for friends of Moe's.
8: Oi, oi! Is your name on the list?
6: Don't you know who I am?
9: It's okay, Cecil. They're VIPs.
6: Cecil is a girl's name.
0: And so he turned Moe's into M. And so I pitched it, and it evolved. Like, we had the general idea of Homer taking over the bar. That's funny. Then we'll go to the bartending school with Mo. And then it was like, well, where do you want to take it? Where do you want to take it? And they had an original ending that they threw away. And we came up, I forget what it was, but we came up, we were just talking about other ideas, and we came up with the hunting thing. So that's how we ended up with them going hunting. That particular episode I think it's not my favorite that I wrote, but I think it's the funniest that I wrote. The opening segment was just Bart digging a hole, which came from George Meyer. We were just like, what, you know, how do you want to start it? Because again, you look, I think it came from SNL. We just start with a freestanding sketch. So it's like, well, what's, and George is just like, I like when kids dig a hole. Like, maybe just Bart can just dig a hole. And then so I said, yeah, and then he could be a Chinese spy satellite and start wondering what he's doing. And that was the first, as a rare example of a joke that I pitched at the outset of the show that ended up on the show, which never happens because it's a creative meat grinder. It's just like everything just gets chewed up just by the nature of the process. But the joke was you go up into this Chinese satellite and they're looking at Bart digging a hole.
10: Those inscrutable Americans, what are they up to now?
11: I will stop them. I am strong. I am the great Humongous.
10: We all know you're the great Humongous.
11: Well, I'm just saying.
10: Oh, you're always just saying.
4: So which is the favorite episode that you wrote?
0: The favorite episode I wrote, again, as I said, you can see where I am in my life by what I'm writing, was called Goo Goo Guy Pan. And it was when they went to China to adopt a baby for Selma.
12: I'd like you all to meet someone. Introducing Ling Bouvier.
13: Selma, she's beautiful.
12: This is Homer, your daddy. Without him, I wouldn't have you.
6: She likes my eyes.
12: Homer, I do appreciate what you did. How'd you like a little time with Miss October?
6: I would, but Marge would kill me. I mean, all right. Oh, ow, ow.
13: Homer, of all the sneaky, dishonest things you've ever done, playing Selma's husband was by far the sweetest.
0: I had just come back from adopting a baby in China and thought, well, there's some interesting stuff here. And that, unlike Homer the Mo, that story flows very organically. It's a better story, I think. It's a really good, complete story. And obviously it had an emotional connection to it. And the baby, Ling Bouvier, who I believe is still on the show occasionally, is my daughter, Lulu. And she is designed on her baby picture. And so one day my daughter Lulu, who's now in her teens, was watching The Simpsons, and she came on. And I went, oh, honey, that's you. And she just goes, yeah. I go, no, honey, that's you. That was the episode I wrote about you. She's designed on your baby picture. That's you. And she just goes, yeah, I like Bob's Burgers.
4: What was going on when Lisa became president?
0: Oh, that was sort of an assignment. They wanted to do a musical episode. And I thought it would be funny to track Evita with Lisa becoming the president of the student council. And also, that would be funny to track Lisa's hubris through a story. This is the origin of that story. The great white whale of my time at The Simpsons was I wanted to do an episode where Lisa became goth and just track that whole thing. I don't know why I couldn't. I honestly think because the people that were running the show at the time I was pitching it, it was quite literally, they equated goth with Columbine, which is, it's like apples and trucks, and they just didn't want to go there. And I was really frustrated by it. But they said, but maybe we'll do the opposite. Maybe she'll become like the student body president. And then the Evita thing came in. Well, we'll do that, but she's got to be super flawed. Then I had to watch Evita like six times. But the good thing is I learned how to like write the songs.
4: Well, that was actually my next question. I mean, like, yeah. How did that process work? Because writing a song and, you know, I mean, like how close to it was your experience of like writing your stand-up or writing
0: The Simpsons is very much a team effort. If you think that your words are precious and that you have a singular voice that needs to be heard, I can tell you where you should not work. It's very much, we serve the show, and you know, you're here for the show, no one's bigger than the show, and the success speaks for itself. But that was really fun. That had one of my favorite jokes that I wrote on the show on it, which was, Lisa Simpson is out of control. She's like some kind of female Eleanor Roosevelt. I think that was also the one that had Old Man Yells at Cloud, which was another one of mine. It's one of the memes I've contributed to our culture. But it was interesting. That really felt like an assignment, that was a job. I really like that. It's different from stand-up, which is so personal and so connected to who you are, to also like take an assignment and you feel like, yeah, I'm a craftsman. There are times doing that with a feature right now. It's like they came to me with an idea because of Stand Against Evil, which was a horror comedy. So in that world, people are like, oh, well, it's a horror movie, but we want it to be kind of funny. We'll see if you can do it. And it took like 2 months to figure out, well, here's how you could do this so that they both work. I like the puzzle solving aspect of it a lot.
4: So getting to Stand Against Evil, you mentioned earlier your dad with the Mo episode.
0: Yeah.
4: And now you clearly your dad has an influence on you in your storytelling because you end up with Stand Against Evil.
0: Yeah, my dad is the largest mountain in my psychic landscape. We were roommates in my childhood. There wasn't a parenting relationship really. I have four older brothers and a younger sister. I came from a big family. I was in the middle. I was small. I didn't go along with everybody else. I was kind of on my own little journey. And he couldn't deal, you know, he's an older generation. He's, you know, he's 88 now. And he wasn't the generation of talk to your kids and figure out where they're from. Like, it was like, are you into the thing I'm into? No. All right, then later. And so I had a very like contentious relationship with him. But then as I got older, you know, I got to understand him more, and we have a great relationship. And the premise of Stand Against Evil, which was a show I did on IFC, the premise of it was, I pitched a show to Comedy Central a couple of years ago, and I had this idea, And this was before The Walking Dead, before Zombieland, before all of that. And I said, what if you took the cast of Seinfeld and you put it in the world of Dawn of the Dead? Because there wasn't The Walking Dead yet as a reference. And there's a zombie apocalypse going on, but it's totally in the background. And you just have these stories about these people living in an apartment building that happens to be surrounded by fencing because you can't have the zombies get in. And the pilot story was the guy and his friend are foraging for food and he bumps into his old girlfriend. And he's like, oh my God, you survived the plague. I survived the plague. She's like, I know. I hope you don't think that that means that we're going to. He's like, no. And then he gets angry and the whole thing is about like he's really pissed off. And then he's like, well, you got to tell her or this is going to haunt you. So then he goes to tell her and she thinks he's stalking him. And the whole, you know, it's a very human story set in the background of a zombie apocalypse. I thought it was a great idea. I was really proud of it. I thought the script was terrific. And the people at Comedy Central at the time were just like, yeah, we don't think car comedy works. And they sat on it for 2 years. They killed it. And I'm still angry about it. And so I'd been working on some other stuff, and I still wanted to do a hybrid show because I love horror movies. That's my sort of my comfort food. It's what I grew up watching. I love creature features and all that. That's my jam. So I really wanted to do, but I can't do them straight. They have to be funny for me to, you know, like An American Werewolf in London is one of my favorite movies. Like that to me is a perfect movie because it's really scary. It's really funny. It's funny in a great way. It works right. Everything's terrific. And so I came up with this other idea after a long time. And ideas, they come at their own pace. Sometimes you got to sit down and grind it out. But even if you grind it out, it's not going to come right away. It's going to take its time. But what if I just took a horror movie and then put a character in the middle of it that wasn't from the movie? Like, what if I just put the wrong character in a movie? What if on The X-Files, Gillian Anderson was partnered with my dad instead of David Duchovny? But they had to put up with him. And he was that character. And it would change everything. My brothers and I used to joke when we were little that the ending of King Kong, when all the planes are attacking Kong, we used to say, like, if our dad was in one of the planes, he would veer off, check the game, fly over Yankee Stadium, get the score, come back, shoot a little bit, fly over again, update the score, land, get a beer, come back, fight him a little bit. It wasn't that he didn't believe in monsters. He just didn't care. But it came from just putting a character into a story that didn't belong there and bending the story around it.
4: So Stan's voice is not just...
0: It's my dad. And most of Stan's funny witticisms, like, I don't crap an apple, they're all my dad's. I remember I was in Toronto in a hotel working, doing stand-up. And they called up and they said, so we're going to pick up the show and you're not going to be the lead because you need a name. Then we got John McGinley to play the lead, but John was a much younger character than was written. It was very different than what was written. And that was the first time, like, I didn't know. He was signed to do the show. He didn't, you know, we met, but he didn't read. You know, I didn't know what he was going to do. But I had to change the character for John, sort of like when he showed up, because he's, you know, 20, 30 years younger than the character that was written, and he's a very physical, athletic guy. And I got an idea. I told him to grow a beard and then we'll work backwards from it.
4: So you had talked about how some of your real life ends up in these, especially with The Simpsons.
0: It's the only way. Whatever you write will end up in there. Mm-hmm. I remember seeing Life of Brian when I was like 14 years old, 15 years old. And when the aliens came down, my head exploded. Like I couldn't. Because it didn't end the movie, but it was so unexpected. The best book about screenwriting I've ever written is called, it's a terrible title, How to Write Screenplays That Sell, which is a gross, shabby title. But it's written by Hal Ackerman, who ran the screenwriting lab at UCLA, and there's a point that he calls Point Hosh. I don't know, it's an anagram for something, but Point Hosh is when the hero of the movie does something totally contrary to their motivation to achieve their goal. And it's in The Godfather. It's when Michael tells his fiance's father, I'm really Michael Corleone. I'm here because I killed a guy. And he reveals his secret. And it's in There's Something About Mary. Like, it's you can track it in all of these movies. And, you know, when you get stuck, it's like, well, what if he did the opposite of what he's supposed to do? And I love those big, I love those big surprises in a screenplay.
1: 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This program is also made possible in part by a grant from Humanities Texas, the state affiliate for the National Endowment for the Humanities. All segments were recorded live at the Moon Tower Comedy Festival in Austin, Texas. Special thanks to Chief Executive Officer Jim Ritz, Festival Director Lisa Brass, Talent Producer Colleen McGar, Festival Manager Maggie Hoffman, and Programming Associate Katie Turner. The show is produced by myself, Barbara Morgan. Our associate producers are Colin Heyer, Sonia McCarter, and Maya Perez. Our editors are Jamal Knox and Travis Neely. 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

It's 2006. In 1996, we were talking about last week, Damon Albarn with his band Blur were dominating things. 2 years later, though, he formed this band with Jamie Hewlett. It's not a band at all, really, not in the traditional sense, as we all know. It's four cartoon figures. It's a brilliant idea, and of course, it's hugely successful in many ways. I think probably more successful than Blur. So for the first hour, anyway, these are all songs that were played heavily on the radio on so-called alternative and modern rock stations in 1996. That was Gorillaz. This is Mattis Yahoo.

from Los Angeles, Avenged Sevenfold is the name of that band. That was Backcountry. Foo Fighters preceding it. One of a couple of songs that made the chart at the end of the year, No Way Back. Yellow Card preceded that. Lights and Sounds and Mattis Yahu, who it seems to me owes something of a debt to Yellow Man, but certainly brings a lot of his own personality, his own approach, his own way of doing things, while at the same time resting on the clear inspiration of Yellow Card, it seems to me. King Without a Crown was the title of that tune. This is Pearl Jam.

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Nine Inch Nails, Every Day is the Same. Before it was Shinedown, who could, I think it could be said that they single-handedly have defined the sound of modern rock in the last 20 years. They've certainly been hugely successful. Save Me was the title of that song, and Pearl Jam, Worldwide Suicide. This is one of my favourite bands from that period. This is Red Hot Chili Peppers.

Take that, Red Hot Chili Peppers, two of three songs from the Stadium Arcadium album that were released as singles in 2006 and made number one. Tell Me Baby and Danny California. This is The Killers.

Perfect Situation, that's Weezer's big hit for them in 2006. The Raconteurs preceding it. I think it could be argued reasonably that Jack White, as much as anybody, is responsible for the sound of rock and roll in the 21st century, whether it was with the White Stripes, with the Raconteurs, or under his own name. That was from their first album in 2006, The Raconteurs, Steady As She Goes, and The Killers, When We Were Young. This is 30 Seconds to Mars.

0: from 30 Seconds to Mars. It was a big hit for them in 2006, that song, The Kill.
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0: This is listener-supported public radio, WUTC in Chattanooga. All the songs on the program today from 2006. The first hour is all from Billboard's rock chart. This is now, from this point on, these songs are all from the UK indie chart, beginning with Arctic Monkeys.
4: I said, who's that girl there? I wonder what went wrong.

And what a scummy man. Just give him half a chance, I bet he'll rob you if he can. Can see it in his eyes, yeah, that he's got a driving ban amongst some other affairs.

I think it's true that pop music has always been a producer's music, and never more so than in this century, in part because of those guys. David Guetta, Love Song, Let Me Go from France, and High Tech, which is Eddie van der Zwan and pals, who, between the two of them, they're responsible for any number of hits. That Eddie van der Zwan track under the name High Tech was a remix of the Michael Jackson Paul McCartney song Say Say Say, although I've paused for a moment because it doesn't sound anything like the original, but that's what it was. And then a duo called Nislopi preceded that, a single from them that was a big hit in 2006. And maybe the marked difference between the UK chart, as always, perhaps, and the US chart is the breadth of styles incorporated on the chart. Morrissey was the most successful act on the chart. He made three songs that reached number one in 2006. This is one of them.

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Another song from the debut album from the Raconteurs that was a hit in 2006, Hands is the title of that. Morrissey preceding it from an album called Ringleader of the Tormentors. You Have Killed Me. And In the Future When All's Well, those two songs from the album, which was produced by Tony Visconti, the same man who at one time produced David Bowie, as much as anybody could produce David Bowie, and also T-Rex. But I think perhaps the most, as I was saying before, the most notable thing about the UK chart as against the US chart is that many of the people who have made records and made the chart have relatively short careers, 3 to 5 years on average, it looks like. Whereas the bands that are on the modern rock chart here in the US often play together for decades. The result, of course, is that there's on this UK chart, as I was saying before, a wide variety of styles. This is another example of its embrace, a band that was initially together for about 3 years from Sheffield. This is the Long Blondes.

0: Spurs, yeah.
1: Yeah.

The band is called Embrace, and I have to say I wasn't familiar with them before, and they gleefully contradict everything I said before about bands being relatively short-lived. They've been together for more than three decades, but in 2006 was when they were the most successful in terms of singles. Both of those were hits for them in 2006, Target and Nature's Law, the one we just listened to. Preceding it, now this is more typical of the UK singles chart, from Iceland, Lazy Town. That song, Bing Bang, Time to Dance, was the theme song for a children's program on Icelandic television, apparently, in 2006. Before that was Baby Shambles. Their covering of the Clash song, Janie Jones, in parentheses, Strummerville, a reference to the charitable foundation set up in Joe Strummer's name, and that song was released as a benefit for the Strummerville charity. Bob Sinclair, with Cutesy, among others, a reworking of the CNC Music Factory song Everybody Dance Now, Rock This Party, they called it, and the Long Blondes, Weekend Without Makeup, which was a hit for them in 2006, as was this. This is Franz Ferdinand.

0: Franz Ferdinand, The Fallen is the title of that. So all of these songs in the last hour from the UK indie singles chart, I haven't been able to find anything equivalent to that in the US. It may well exist, but I haven't been able to find it as yet. But it's kind of interesting to see what was successful on independent labels, the assumption being that music released on independent labels is in some sense an alternative to mainstream. But the whole thing becomes more and more complex and harder to codify as time goes on. I started this mostly for fun. I thought, we'd look at the 6 years, beginning with 1946 and ultimately ending with where we are, 2026, where, as is exemplified by the chart from the UK particularly, but both these charts really, from the UK and the US in 2006, everything was seriously splintered. And that's kind of what makes it fun, I think. I'm Richard Wyndham. Thanks so much for listening. I'll be back next week with 2016.
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5: 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Something

0: Oh, I remember this one, man.
1: She has truly, truly stepped out on her own, and she has her own identity as a musician. But you also hear those melodies, those harmonies that are just, that she was just born with. And this show just flexes all of that, Felix.
0: I like how each one of these artists build on a legacy, but create their own thing.
1: Yeah, man. Thank you for a lovely time. That's Alex Ozzy singing at the Tiny Desk. She also played Good and Plenty, and Alex got it started with Mike Ohm. After the break, Madison McFerrin sings at the Tiny Desk. And later on, saxophonist Robbie Coltrane.
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0: Madison McFerrin is next. 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

0: You know, Bobby, whether you approach it from a jazz fan after listening to her dad or the R&B thing that she's doing now, it's still, man, it's just an amazing performance.
1: Yeah, it's McFerrin. And go back and listen to that album, Scorpio, which is, for me, the deciding factor that got her to the Tiny Desk. We just heard Run It Back, Ain't It Nice, On My Way, or as OMW. And Madison McFerrin opened her set with No Time to Lose.
0: Bobby, you produced that concert, and Josh Newell recorded it and mixed it.
1: Yes, sir. After the break, the smoldering voice of saxophonist Robbie Coltrane. 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
0: And I'm Felix Contreras.
1: Felix, this hour we've heard music from the children of famous artists from the R&B and pop worlds. Now it's time for Robbie Coltrane.
0: There you go, Bobby. Saxophonist Robbie Coltrane is our closer. John and Alice Coltrane, his parents, were legendary jazz artists. They named their son after Ravi Shankar, the great Indian sitar player and composer. But little Ravi never got a chance to know his father. He was just 2 years old when John Coltrane died of cancer.

0: Yeah, Phoenix.
1: Yeah, man, you have to have a different approach and a different sound if you're going to play tenor saxophone after John Coltrane.
0: Exactly. The pressure you got to feel, man, but he pulls it off and plays so freely.
1: That's Robbie Coltrane at the Tiny Desk from 2017. We just heard Phrygia, and Robbie Coltrane opened his set with Cobb's Hill.
0: Saraya Muhammad and Nikki Walker produced that concert, and Josh Rogerson mixed and recorded. All right, Felix, thanks for riding along with me today, man. It's been fun.
1: Bro, all you got to do is ask. I'm always here.
0: All right, be careful there.
1: All right.
0: Tiny Desk Radio is produced by Walter Ray Watson and Noah Caldwell. Lars Gottrich is our series editor. Neil Tivall is our technical director.
1: Saraya Muhammad is executive producer of NPR Music, and Sonali Mehta is executive director. And our theme was composed by Kaylin Ellis.
0: 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I'm Bobby Carter.
1: And I'm Felix Contreras. This is NPR.
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The Minneapolis-based band The Last Revel with their original tune Fatherless Son from their 2023 release titled Dovetail. They'll be at Three Sisters here in October. Welcome to Mountain Grass. I'm Brian Hamilton, your host for an hour of bluegrass and all its varieties here on listener-supported WUTC. Let's keep the show rolling with the Burnett Sisters Band.

That's the multi-instrumentalist from Idaho, Ben Winship, with a cover of Gary Harrison's Boys, Them Buzzards Are Flying, from the release titled Acorns. Preceding that, the Colorado band from Denver, actually, Mason Town, and Bringing My Sweet Baby Back, from their self-titled EP. The Appalachian Road Show, another band that will be at Three Sisters this fall, performed the traditional Stepstones from their brand new album, Della Jane's Heart. And opening that set, the Burnett Sisters Band from Boone, North Carolina. That's Anissa, Anneli, and Sophia Burnett. Another traditional tune, Julianne Johnson, Tie Your Dog, Sally Gal, from their album from last year, Easy Come, Easy Go. Up next is the Gatlinburg band Seth Mulder and Midnight Run.

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That's another performer based in Colorado, Jeremy Garrett, longtime fiddle player for the infamous String Dusters. However, this song came from his 2022 solo album, River Wild, a cover of Josh Schilling's In a Song. The North Carolina band Unspoken Tradition preceded that with All the Gold in California, written by Larry Gatlin, from their new album this year, Heartwood. Preceding that, the Queen of Bluegrass, Rhonda Vincent, and a cover of Dolly Parton's 9 to 5 with the theme music to that movie that came out quite a long time ago. That was from her 2024 album, Destinations and Fun Places. And Seth Mulder and Midnight Run opened that set with Church Hill Special by band member Colton Powers, the banjoist for them. From their 2025 album, Coming On Strong. They'll be at the IBMA this fall. Up next, the Blackberry Bushes String Band.

That's another Colorado band, Jake Legg, with Jackie, written by band member Dylan McCarthy, from their 2024 release, Fire on the Prairie. It's interesting, there really isn't anybody in the band by the name of Jake Legg. That term actually refers to a paralysis caused by drinking improperly distilled or contaminated liquor. Before that, the award-winning husband-wife duo of Kenny and Amanda Smith, with their new single, Tears of the Cherokee, by Dave Summers. Preceding that, a band called Headin' Home Bluegrass, with the song Knee Deep in Bluegrass from the album Rhythm of the Tires. And at the top, the Blackberry Bushes String Band. That was a brand new band to me, just poking around and found them on the web. The medley Gold Rush and Kiss Me Kid, written by Vassar Clements, from their album Three Red Feathers. Up next is the wonderful singer Greg Blake.

The Songs from the Road Band with their original Think About It Twice from their new album this year, Just Hanging On. Before that, the great singer Donna Hughes from North Carolina. She's a singer and songwriter. Her songs have been covered by many. Her original, The Grass Ain't Greener, a new single. And at the top of the set, Greg Blake, one of the best vocalists in bluegrass. The tune by Mark Brinkman and Dave Stewart, Bluefield Mountain Wind. That was released as a single last year. Well, that'll about do it for Mountain Grass this week. Thanks so much for listening. I'm Brian Hamilton. We'll close out with the Hamilton County Ramblers, which featured, among others, Chattanooga's James Key, who most recently left East Nash Grass. I was really sorry to see that. Here they'll be performing She Left Me Standing on the Mountain by Alton Delmore.

0: How do you feel about robots? Do you find them cool? Maybe a little unsettling? Well, this week made it clear that investors in Shanghai are very excited about robots. The Chinese robotics company Unitree made a tremendous debut on Shanghai's stock market. The offering closed its first day way up, over 460%. But the investor frenzy comes despite concerns coming from the U.S. The Federal Communications Commission banned imports of foreign advanced robotics last month. For more, I'm joined now by NPR's Jennifer Pack in Beijing. Hello.
1: Hello.
0: So, Jennifer, this is fascinating. Can you start by giving us some background on this company, Unitree?
1: Sure. Unitree is 10 years old, and they initially started with robot dogs, and now they've expanded to humanoids. And I'd say they really broke out to the wider public during the Lunar New Year. They have this variety show called the Spring Gala, and last year, Unitree had humanoids coming out dancing. This year's celebration, you might have seen the video. So these are humanoids performing martial arts. Here are the gray robots. They're doing a style called drunken boxing. So the robots are staggering. They fall backwards. They get up again. I mean, Unitree is an absolute darling in China today, but it has drawn scrutiny in the U.S. In June, for example, the

0: for Saturday. That's All Things Considered from NPR News. I'm Danielle Kurtzleben. We're back tomorrow, and we hope you'll join us. Until then, thanks for listening, and have a great night.
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One more thing. Well, when the playground that just was all dirt comes haunting, and that little girl who called you a flirt, memory comes taunting. You pick these things apart, they're not that appealing. You put them together and you'll get this certain feeling, that summer feeling.

0: That was Bob Dylan, of course, with Summer Days from Love and Theft. I even had to say it's one of the ones that I listen to the most going back to kind of some of the last maybe four or five records.
1: Yeah.
0: Love and Theft is amazing. Not quite up to, obviously,
1: Time Out of Mind,
0: but not a bad follow-up in terms of that. So, great song.
1: Oh, fantastic.
0: Great song.
1: Before that, we had the Hold Steady, Constructive Summer from Stay Positive. I think that's probably a Husker Du nod there.
0: Yeah.
1: But they have a really good, like, you know, if you're like a pretentious kind of indie dude and you're having a barbecue, this is the kind of music you would play.
0: Because it's got oddly four quadrant appeal.
1: It does. I like it.
0: Before that, we had Belle and Sebastian, I Know Where the Summer Goes. I love Belle and Sebastian. They have a couple summer songs. I played one of them. I have no regrets.
1: Good. That's how we should live our lives. And then we started with Jonathan Richman, That Summer Feeling from Jonathan Sings. He has a thing that Vic Chestnut kind of has, where he actually stares into the abyss of simplicity.
0: Oh, sure.
1: And
0: finds meaning there.
1: Finds, yeah. It's
0: anything.
1: It's just remarkable. So,
0: good stuff.
1: Let's go with some, misleadingly, let's go with some Decemberists, because Decemberists is not in the summer unless you're in Australia. I might not be wrong about that. From the Crane Wife, this is Summer Song.

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0: That was Ween with Sweetheart in the Summer from La Cucaracha, their final, as of right now. Record. Probably their last, but there are hints and whispers maybe among the devoted that maybe a tour. They just released the 12 Golden Country Greats Uber reissue, so we'll see. But that is a underrated record. Not their best, but an underrated record.
1: I agree. Before that, we had Husker Du, Celebrated Summer from New Day Rising, which is the song I was referring to earlier. I didn't even realize Josh had put it on the list, but it's a great one.
0: It is. Before that, we had The Undertones with Here Comes the Summer, of course, from their basically landmark punk album, The Undertones. Jimmy made the comment that you instantly know who that is when you hear it, and absolutely, I mean, it's undeniable who that singer
1: is. He's got a little slot SpongeBob quality.
0: Okay, yeah.
1: You know, to the kind of thing it is. Before that, we had the Decemberists, Summer Song from the Crane Wife, which is really in theme and instrumental.
0: Yes.
1: Very sunny.
0: Oh, yeah.
1: So that's a great one. Let's keep going with some Higham. Women in Music Part 3 was a fantastic record.
0: Yes,
1: it was. I'd like to see them return to those heights. And this is Summer Girl.

0: That was Blue Cheer with their cover of Eddie Cochran's Summertime Blues. I just fuzzed out to all heaven, and I just absolutely love it.
1: Yeah, you really get the sense of, like, in the 60s being out in some outside summer festival and the wind from the amps blowing your hair back when that song was really cool. Before that, we had Queens of the Stone Age, which does not endorse nor condone
0: anything that's mentioned within the song.
1: But the name of the song is Feel Good Hit of the Summer from Rated R. Maybe my second favorite record of theirs, or favorite, who knows? They got a lot of good ones.
0: They do. Before that, we had Summer Breeze. That was the Isley Brothers covering Sills and Croft. And my God, that's
1: fantastic.
0: Topsy original, of course. The guitar is like, it's almost like liquid, like you can't hold it in your hands and you just want to be covered all over with it. Mm-hmm. I mean, that sound of that guitar is amazing.
1: And we started off with Higham, right?
0: Yes.
1: Summer Girl from Women in Music Part 3, kind of a, I don't know if a pastiche, but certainly a nod to Walk on the Wild Side by Lou Reed. Great stuff.
0: And we are coming up on the end of this first hour tonight on Please Be Quiet, Please, as we talk about some of our favorite summer songs, or songs that mention summer in the title.
1: Mm-hmm.
0: We've got time for maybe one or two more songs before we head into the second hour. What do you got?
1: Let's do some REM off-the-record reveal, which actually is worth your time. I don't hesitate to say. This is Summer Turns to High.

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